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1: Welcome to Living in Grace, an outreach of Calvary Chapel of Grangeville. Let's open up our Bibles to the New Testament book of Ephesians, as Pastor Dean teaches us through God's Word, book by book, chapter by chapter, and verse by verse.
2: If you brought your Bible, let's turn it to the New Testament book of Ephesians, Ephesians chapter 3, as we are continuing to study through God's Word. We know that Paul wrote this letter while in prison in Rome. He was waiting to stand trial in front of Caesar. And this letter, actually, when it was done, was hand-carried by someone. I don't know who that individual was, but it was hand-carried to Ephesus, to the believers there in that particular church. Last week, we looked at verses 1 through 12 of chapter 3, where Paul told us about this thing called the dispensation of grace, which started at Jesus' resurrection and will end at the rapture of the church, where God offers to each and every person his favor upon their lives, and if they would open up their hearts to Jesus Christ, that he would simply forgive their sins and promise them eternal life. And then we did kind of a mini study inside of our study, talking about the eight different types of dispensations, starting with the creation of the earth and then ending during the millennial reign of Christ. Then Paul went on to say that there is this mystery, a mystery that was not revealed to the Old Testament saints, but was revealed through Jesus Christ, that through God's grace, God would save the Gentiles who put their faith and trust in him and the Jewish people who would put their faith and trust in him, and he would make this new group, the body of Christ, the church, you and I. And then we closed in verse 12, being reminded that because of God's grace, because of his favor upon our lives, that we can always come boldly to the throne room of God at any time for any reason, because it's based upon him, not based upon us. So we're going to finish up the chapter today. We'll start in verse 13 of Ephesians chapter 3. Paul says this, "Therefore I ask that you do not lose heart at my tribulations for you, which is for your glory." So Paul starts off here and he says, I don't want you to lose heart over my tribulations. So how could the tribulations that Paul is going through cause the believers in Ephesus to lose heart? What's going on there? Now, before I answer that question, we need to go back for just a brief moment, and we need to understand what a tribulation is, because there are two types. One, we will experience. The other one, we will never experience as believers. In Daniel chapter 12, Matthew 24, verses 21 and 22, and then the chapters of Revelation, chapters 6 through 19, there is a tribulation referred to as the Great Tribulation. The Great Tribulation will be a time when God is pouring out his wrath on a Christ-rejecting world for a period of 7 years. The Apostle John records this event, and he says something about it in Revelation chapter 6, verses 16 and 17, and he says this concerning non-believers, "Hide us from the face of him who sits on the throne, and from the wrath of the Lamb, for the great day of his wrath is come, and who is able to stand?" We know when this occurs that the church will already be in heaven, because Paul makes that clear in 1 Thessalonians chapter 5, where he says, "For God did not appoint us to wrath, but to obtain salvation through our Lord Jesus Christ." So here in Ephesians chapter 3, verse 13, Paul is not referring to the Great Tribulation. He is referring to a different type of trial. Jesus, in speaking of this different type of trial, says this in John 16:33. He says, "These things I have spoken to you, that in me you may have peace. In the world you will have tribulation, but be of good cheer, for I have overcome the world." The Greek word here for tribulation in John 16 is the same Greek word mentioned in Ephesians 3:13, and it can also be translated trial, meaning that a tribulation and a trial can be the same thing. Jesus promises us as believers that we are going to have trials, tribulations on this earth while we're here. However, these trials, as we've learned from other studies, are not generated by God, but rather they are generated by Satan. But God allows them at times. Paul says in regard to these trials, he says in Ephesians 6:12, he says, "For we do not wrestle against flesh and blood, but against principalities, against powers, against the rulers of the darkness of this age, against spiritual hosts of wickedness in heavenly places." And so there are trials going on. There's a spiritual warfare going on all around us. Those things that we can't see with our eyes, but we can see through our spirit. A while back, I'm guessing it was probably a month or two back, we looked at the various types of trials that believers will encounter and the purposes of those trials. And I'm just going to list them. I'm not going to go back and talk about them. The first one is an example to non-believers. The second is to develop our faith. Number three is develop our Christian maturity. Four is to stop us from falling into sin. Fifth is to help us to be able to comfort others. Sixth is to keep us from being conceited. Number seven, the trial, is to help us to understand that we are being transformed into the likeness of Jesus Christ. Number eight, God is simply showing us that He is God, that He's sovereign and in charge. Number nine is for discipline, if we have an area in our life that the Lord needs to discipline us. And then the last one, the tenth one, is not for believers, it is for non-believers, so they will turn their hearts and lives over to Jesus Christ. So there in verse 13, Paul says again, "Therefore, I ask that you do not lose heart at my trials for you, which is your glory." God allowed this trial in Paul's life because God was using this trial for the Gentiles so that they could come to know Jesus Christ through Paul. But as you know, the Jews of that day, the ones that rejected the Messiah, couldn't handle the fact that a Gentile could have their sins forgiven, that they could have salvation, and that they could be a part of God's family. So Satan used the Jews at that time to falsely accuse Paul, and Paul now finds himself in Rome, even though he didn't do anything wrong, waiting for this trial, this appeal before Caesar. But as we learned last week, Paul didn't see this trial as being a prisoner of Caesar or being a prisoner of Rome. Rather, Paul talked about that he was a prisoner of Jesus Christ. That is because he knew that God was using this trial in his life so that people could be led to Jesus Christ. We have plans in our lives. Sometimes God disrupts our plans by causing some type of situation, a trial, because God wants to do something in and through us to minister to somebody else. And just this last week, I have an example that I wasn't a part of, but I heard about it from Robin. How many of you enjoy getting telemarketing calls at home? Well, last week, our phone rang, and sure enough, it was a telemarketer on the phone. And Robin, for whatever the reason, decided that she was going to pick up the phone and to talk to this person. Well, they were offering a service that she wasn't interested in, But then she offered him something that he might be interested in. And she shared with him what is going on in the world and what Jesus Christ had done for him. And then right on the phone, she asked him, do you want to receive Jesus Christ as your Lord and Savior? And he did, on the phone. But because he was at work, he couldn't talk. And so he called back, I believe it was a couple hours later, and Robin talked to him a little more, a college student from India, and she led him in the Lord's Prayer, but he couldn't say the Lord's Prayer at his side of the line because he's at work. So Robin just says, you just say this in your heart, and there's a new brother in the Lord because God disrupted Robin's plans, right? And opened up an opportunity for a young man to receive the Lord. And now there is a connection on Facebook and some other things trying to minister to this young man and his family. Now, I am not saying that we should always be picking up the phone to answer it because it's a telemarketer. But the point is this, you need to be sensitive to the Holy Spirit so when he touches you or taps you on the shoulder, you go, okay, something's going on here and I want to see what God's doing in and through our lives. It was kind of funny because after that whole thing, Robin was pretty excited. She goes, there is a mission field just right here on my phone and they're calling me. You know, see a different perspective on telemarketers. Praise God. So anyway, just remember that God uses situations in our lives. Now, apparently the believers in Ephesus got word that Paul was arrested and they were becoming discouraged because in their walk with Christ, they may have been thinking, well, golly, if this is going to happen to Paul, maybe this is going to happen to me. And that enters a lot of our minds. Today, we can make the same mistake by looking at another believer's life and the trials that they're going through, and we can say things or think things like, boy, God isn't stepping in and helping him. I'm sure I'm not in their shoes. Or I better not walk as close with Christ as they are, because if I do, then something might, what, happen to me. Or I thought that when I became a believer, that all the trials were going to stop. I was going to have this wonderful life. And I don't like the fact that these things are coming into my life. So I'm going to just pull away from the Lord a little bit because I don't want to be inconvenienced. I don't want God working in and through my life because something might happen to me again. And I've seen that happen in some believers' lives where they just become so overwhelmed with the trials in life and they see the Lord as the one doing it versus Satan. And then what they do is they turn from the Lord. Oh, they don't walk away from their salvation, but they pull back because they are angry with the Lord or they don't want to be a part of what God is doing because of the situation that their loved one or they are in. But Paul understood this, and so he encouraged them, and he said this, don't get discouraged because of what I am going through, in essence, because God has allowed it in my life. And God would say that to each of us here. Don't be discouraged because of what a brother and sister in the Lord is going through, because as God is saying here, I've got a plan for that situation. I've got a plan for your life. Verse 14, Paul continues and he says, for this reason, I bow my knees to the Father of our Lord Jesus Christ. Now, what was the reason why Paul would stop in the middle of a letter and he would start to pray? That's what he's doing here. Not only pray, but that he would write down his prayer so that the believers in Corinth would know what he's praying about. I believe it was because Paul was absolutely amazed that God would, through his grace, would even consider using him as a man. If you remember from the book of Acts that Paul was persecuting the believers, he was having them arrested, separating families, and some of them, he actually had them involved with having them lose their lives. And Paul is just overwhelmed at the fact that God saved me, and God is using me, and I am just amazed at what God is doing. And listen, as long as we have that same attitude, I can't believe that the Lord is using me, then God can continue to use us for whatever he's called us into. But we sometimes, when the Lord is using us, we can make the mistake of wanting to take the credit ourselves, right? We just think that, oh, this had to be what I... No, it was God working in and through our lives. We're just the instrument of his hands. And did you catch here Paul's physical position when he started to pray? He says there, I bow my knees. Now, does this mean that every time that you pray, that you need to be on your knees? No. Why? Because in the Bible, we see people in the Bible praying in all various types of physical positions. There are people praying while they're walking. There are examples of people praying with outstretched arms. There are people who pray on their face to the floor. And we see people at times praying on their knees. So kneeling down is not always what we're supposed to do in regards to prayer, but it's the kneeling down should be, in a sense, us being submitted to Christ, being humbled by Christ as we are praying. Personally, there are times in my life where family members or friends are going through a difficult situation, and I find great assurance at times when I can get by myself. We have a downstairs basement. That's kind of like my little area. And I just find it's a great time for me to bend on my knees, and I kind of lean over the couch a little bit. And it's just, I feel secure and safe there. And I just feel like God is just there with me because I'm praying for a family member or maybe somebody in this fellowship. And so there are times where God does call us to pray. I'll never forget when I was at one of the pastors' conferences, and I had these two guys in my room with me that were pastors, and they said, well, let's pray. And they immediately got down on their knees next to the bed. And I went, oh yeah, you know, that's something maybe I should be doing on occasion myself. Now, they weren't doing that to make me feel bad. They were just doing it because that's what they naturally do. And then they did what I really wanted to do. When we got then the word amen, they said, what? Let's go to In-N-Out Burger. What can I say? So on your knees and then to In-N-Out Burger. Anyway. So Paul was praying for those who were on his mind and in his heart, and he felt a need at this time to be on his knees. So if you want to be a positive impact on your children or your spouse, your family, your friends, if you're concerned about this fellowship or this country, I really would encourage you to be that person of prayer. Notice who Paul prayed to. He prayed to the Father. When Jesus was asked by his disciples, Lord, can you teach us how to pray? What did Jesus say? Our Father, which art in heaven. So our prayers should be to the Father. So what is the purpose of prayer? When we get to chapter 6, I'm probably going to be spending an entire study on prayer, but until we get there, which will probably be a couple weeks out, basically prayer is speaking to our Heavenly Father, and as we are praying about things, God brings our will in line with his will, and when that happens, then he starts to do whatever it is we are asking him to do because we're praying according to his will. The funny thing is have you ever had someone that has hurt you or taken advantage of you, or somebody you don't like for whatever the reason, something's happened? What's absolutely amazing about that is if you start to pray for that person, now Satan, in your own emotion, I'm not going to pray for them, right? But you start to pray for them, and it would be absolutely amazing how your attitude towards that individual will literally change, because God will bring you to where his heart is about that individual. Verse 15, Paul says, from whom the whole family in heaven and earth is named. Notice there that Paul recognizes that the family of God is in two locations. Some are in heaven right now. Paul, who penned this letter, inspired by the Holy Spirit, he was on the earth, but now he's in heaven. And then he says there, those of us that are on this earth. And then he says, is named. Now, the commentators were all over the board on this one, so I'm just going to give you my two views. What is he saying here? First, I think in a sense what he's talking about is that when we became born again, when we became children of God, that our name was changed in the sense that now we are in God's family. But I also see a second one, because when we studied through the book of Revelation and we got to Revelation 2:17, it would appear that when we get to heaven, God is going to give us a new name. I don't know what it's going to be. I'm not really crazy about my middle name, Edwin. I mean, what can I say? But anyway, it would appear that God's going to give us a new name. Paul is going to specifically mention in this prayer certain things that I think that we should look at, because I think it will help us in our own prayer life concerning how we can be praying for other situations and for ourselves. The first one is verse 16 there. He makes two prayer requests. He says this, that he, this is speaking to the Father, that he would grant you, according to the riches of his glory, to be strengthened with might through his Spirit in the inner man. So Paul's first request is that God would grant them according to the riches of God's glory, the Father's glory. Note that Paul does not mention the request based upon our efforts, but rather on the Father's riches. And the reason why that is important is because our Heavenly Father's spiritual riches, listen, never run out. God's riches are like an ocean that does not have a seashore. God's spiritual riches are poured out on us because of his grace, his favor upon our lives. Paul's second request there in verse 16, it says, to be strengthened with might through his Spirit in the inner man. Now, I don't know about you, but have you noticed the emphasis on physical appearance in the news or in the magazines or on the billboards? How people are really overemphasizing what somebody should look like, even the plastic surgery kind of stuff. But these outer things, it's not that we shouldn't exercise. It's not that we shouldn't eat right. We should. But the Lord is more interested in our spirit, because our outer shell, so to speak, isn't going to heaven with us. It's going to disappear. It's going to be dissolved. We are getting new bodies. But what the Lord is wanting to strengthen is our inner being, our spiritual body. How is it that the inner man is strengthened? Paul says, through God's what? Spirit. That is through the Holy Spirit. And where is the Holy Spirit? What was one of his primary ministries? The inspiration of this book that I'm holding in my hand, God's Word. And how does he do that? Because he breathed this book and it became life. Jesus Christ, you remember? And through his inspired word, the Holy Spirit then can grow in and through our lives as we feed on the Word of God. Verse 17, Paul mentions the third and fourth prayer request. He says that Christ may dwell in your hearts through faith, that you being rooted and grounded in love. So Paul's third prayer request for these believers in Ephesus was that Jesus would dwell in their hearts through faith. Now, this is interesting to me, because we already know that these folks were already born again. So why would Paul say this? Why would Paul write it down so that they would see this? I think they needed to be reminded of who, in fact, indwells their being, Jesus Christ by his Holy Spirit. Because I think at times we need to be reminded that we're not alone. Jesus says, I will never leave, nor will I forsake you. No matter how far away you are, no matter what you're going through, no matter if you're in a huge crowd or all by yourself, God, the Holy Spirit, is indwelling you. You are not on your own. And I think that that's an important thing, particularly in regards to, well, do you ever get discouraged? That is one of Satan's tactics of wanting us to get overwhelmed. You know, there's no reason why I should be doing this. I just need to give this up. I need to go do that or whatever. But we need to remember that God, the Holy Spirit, indwells us. He has a plan and a purpose for our life. He has the power and all that we need for life, and we're never alone. And I like that myself.
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No matter what you've done, you can be set free from guilt, shame, and you get to start all over. Consider that.

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0: Welcome to The Word for Today, featuring the Bible teaching of Pastor Chuck Smith, founder of the Calvary Chapel Movement. 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And on today's edition of The Word for Today, Pastor Chuck continues with the holiness of God as we pick up in Habakkuk, chapter 1, verse 12. And now, with today's message, here's Pastor Chuck.
1: Here, the prophet speaks of the holiness of God. Your eyes are so pure that you cannot behold evil. You cannot look upon iniquity. Oh, thou art holy, thou that inhabits the praises of Israel. And so the penalty and the result of sin, separation from God, was experienced by the Son, who knew no sin, but God made him to be sin for us, in order that we might be made the righteousness of God through him. Oh, I'll tell you, how can a person reject such a fabulous offer that God gives unto man? He takes our sin and gives us his righteousness. Oh, what a glorious thing to realize. He became what we are that we might become what he is. And so the declaration of the prophet concerning God, the purity of God, the holiness of God. Now, this brings up an interesting point, you see. Because so many times we find ourselves in that position of asking God to condone our iniquity or our sin. Paul said, don't you realize your body is the temple of the Holy Ghost, which is in you? You are not your own. You've been bought with a price. Therefore, glorify God in your body and your spirit, which are his. Don't you realize that if you are using your body for immoral purposes and your body is the temple of the Holy Ghost, you're actually asking God to condone or to go along and to partake in your iniquity. And yet God is of purer eyes than he can behold evil. He cannot look upon iniquity. And if God forsook his only begotten Son when the iniquities of the world were laid upon him, it is sheer folly that you, if you think that you can embrace God while doing evil. If a man says he is in the light and walks in darkness, he lies and does not the truth. Be not deceived. Many people are deceived into thinking that they can embrace God and embrace evil and iniquity at the same time. Not so. Come ye apart from them, saith the Lord. Touch not the unclean thing, and I will be a father unto you, and ye shall be my sons and daughters. But God said, be ye holy, for I am holy. Now, the prophet has a problem. Lord, you are of pure eyes to behold evil. You cannot look upon iniquity. How come, Lord? You're looking on those who deal treacherously, that is the Babylonians. And you hold your tongue when the wicked devours the man that is more righteous than he. What the prophet is basically saying is, hey, God, we are bad. I recognize that, but they're worse than we are. Now, I don't understand, Lord, why you would use a nation that is even more corrupt than we are to judge us or to bring judgment on us. I don't understand this. Speaking of the Babylonians, he said, they make men as the fish of the sea, as creeping things that have no ruler over them. They take up all of them with their hooks, and they catch them in their nets, and they gather them with their drags, and therefore they rejoice and are glad. And then they sacrifice unto their nets and burn incense to their drags, because by them their portion is fat and their meat plenteous. Shall they therefore empty their net and not spare continually to slay the nations? God, I don't understand why you would use the Babylonians. They're pagans. They are idolaters. They are like fishermen who, after they have taken a great multitude of fish, they then offer sacrifices to their nets, burn incense to them and all. And they're worshiping the wrong gods. They're not worshiping you. Why would you prosper them? Why would you allow them to have victory? Why would you allow them to have such great spoil? In other words, why would you bless the ungodly and prosper the ungodly? And so the prophet declares, I will stand upon my watch and set me upon the tower. I will watch to see what he will say unto me and what I shall answer when I am reproved. He knew that he had, you know, said too much. And yet sometimes, we don't understand God. And sometimes we say things in our emotional fervor where we're sort of challenging God, and then all of a sudden, oh, I've gone too far. Well, I just go up in the tower and sit and wait and see what God has to say to me in reproving me for the things that I've said. Go up in the tower and wait. God, I cried unto you, told you I didn't understand why you weren't working. You said you're working, but I wouldn't understand it, and God, I sure don't understand it. Why would you use the Babylonians? They're more evil than we are. I'm just going to go up and sit in the tower and I'm going to wait and see what you have to say. And so the Lord answered him, verse 2. And he said, write the vision and make it plain upon tables, that he may run that readeth it. Now notice, he may run that readeth it, not that he that readeth it may run, but he may run that readeth it. That is, write the vision, make it plain, so that when people read it, they will run to share it with others. For the vision is yet for an appointed time, but at the end it shall speak and not lie. Now it's going to happen. It's going to happen in its appointed time. And though it tarry, wait for it, because it will surely come. It will not tarry. Now, the vision for the appointed time is really looking down to the time of the coming of the Messiah. And though it tarry, he said, wait for it, because he will surely come and not tarry. The church has been waiting for Jesus to come for almost 2,000 years of man's time. But we have learned from Einstein that time is relative, and that the faster you go, the more time slows down. Until, as you approach the speed of light, time almost stops. So that if some of you could be appointed as astronauts to travel in interstellar space, and let us say that we were able to develop spaceships that could operate on the magnetic forces of the universe, and they could approach the speed of light and could travel, say, at 185,900 miles per second. And you would get into one of these spaceships, and

you would take off for Alpha Centauri, the next closest star to our sun. And traveling at this speed, this phenomenal speed, in around 5 years, you would be approaching the planetary system around Alpha Centauri. And having entered into that planetary system and flying by the various planets to determine the possibilities that life forms might exist, you then turn your rocket ship back towards the solar system and the planet Earth. And another 5 years or so, you would be back on the Earth, landing somewhere upon the Earth, Edwards Air Force Base. Though you had only been gone on your calendar in your spaceship, on your little digital clocks and calendars in your spaceship, you'd only been gone on your calendar for 10 years. By the time you got back to the Earth, because of the relativity of time, you would be looking for familiar landmarks. You'd be looking for Edwards Air Force Base, but you probably would not find it, because in the meantime, some 3 million years have transpired upon the Earth. So you'd come back to an Earth that is 3 million years older, where you yourself would only be 10 years older. And you find no trace of your wife, your family, or anybody else that was familiar to you. Now, that's according to Einstein's theory of the relativity of time. Now, how fast Jesus left, I don't know. How fast he traveled. He said, "I'm coming quickly." Now, the Earth has transpired and gone through some 2,000 revolutions around the sun since Jesus left. And though the Earth is 2,000 years older, of course, it is even ridiculous to speak of Jesus in the term of age, because he is from everlasting to everlasting. But in that time, a sense of relativity and so forth, if he, say, left at the speed of light and returns at the speed of light, and as the lightning shineth out of the east to the west, so is the coming of man, so he's coming like lightning. And if he returns at the speed of light, we say, "Lord, what took you so long?" He said, "What do you mean? He's only been gone 10 minutes. Now the prophet is encouraging us to the faithfulness of God's word and God's promise. "For the vision is yet for an appointed time, but at the end it shall speak, it will not lie, and though it tarry, wait for it, because it will surely come and will not tarry." Throughout the New Testament, we are encouraged towards patience as we wait for the coming again of Jesus Christ. Peter tells us that in the last days, scoffers would come and they would say, "Where is the promise of his coming?" You say Jesus is coming again, go on. They've been saying that for years. The early church looks for his coming, you know. "Since our fathers have fallen asleep, all things continued as they were from the beginning." The uniformitarian theory. Everything is going on in a uniform pattern. Nothing has changed. "Since our fathers fallen asleep, all things just going on as they were." But Peter said, "This they are willingly ignorant of, the flood that destroyed the people in the time of Noah. The great error that is made by the evolutionary theory in the ignoring of the flood as a more plausible explanation of the geological column." But then Peter went on to say, relativity of time, a day is as 1,000 years to the Lord, and 1,000 years is as a day. Time is relative. We didn't need Einstein to tell us that. The Lord told us that before Einstein ever breathed his first breath.

0: But then Peter went on to say, but God is not slack concerning his promises, as some men count slackness, but he's faithful to us. And then he tells you the reason why he has tarried. For God is not willing that any should perish, but that all should come to repentance. Therefore, realize that the delay of the Lord is the salvation of the lost. It's for those who have not yet received. God is so patient. James said, have patience, brethren, to the coming of the Lord. Establish your souls. For the husbandman is waiting for the complete fruit of harvest. So we are exhorted to wait, but always being encouraged, it's going to happen. Surely it will come. Behold, his soul which is lifted up, the Lord says, is not upright in him. Again, this thing of pride. Any man whose soul, and of course it was probably directed at Nebuchadnezzar, who was the leader of Babylon when they conquered over the land and fulfilled this prophecy. And then old Nebuchadnezzar lifted up with pride and going around, parading around the city of Babylon, that fabulous city in the one of the seven wonders of the ancient world, enjoying these hanging gardens and all. And the watchers watching from heaven gave a warning to him. And he came to Daniel and said, I had this weird dream and I want you to tell me what it's all about. I saw this tree, it grew up and it was mighty and all the birds were lodging in it. And then someone came and cut the tree down. They said, I heard him say, cut it down, and the tree was cut to the ground. But then new branches began to grow out of the roots. What does it mean, Daniel? And he said, oh, Nebuchadnezzar, it's a bad dream. Your enemies are going to rejoice when they hear this because you have become great. Your kingdom is great and covering the earth. And all of the people have found refuge in your kingdom, but pride has lifted up in your heart. And the watchers from heaven, when they have seen that pride, they've ordered, cut the tree down. And you're going to be cut down. But yet you'll begin to grow again. Oh, Nebuchadnezzar, hey man, take it easy. Walk softly before the Lord. Walk carefully. Don't let this pride take over. And for about a year, O Nebuchadnezzar walked softly. And as he was walking in that city of Babylon, looking around, he says, is this not the great Babylon that I have built? And the watchers from heaven said, that's it. Cut him down. And he went insane. And so here is sort of a little warning. Behold, his soul which is lifted up is not upright in him. Now, Nebuchadnezzar, after this experience of insanity and living with the animals until seven seasons were passed over him, as again his mental faculties were restored to him, he made a very interesting proclamation in which he acknowledges much of what the Lord had already said. He declared, in coming out of this mad state, and at the end of the days, that is of my madness, I, Nebuchadnezzar, lifted up my eyes unto heaven, and my understanding returned to me. I became sane again, and I blessed the Most High, and I praised and honored him that lives forever, whose dominion is an everlasting dominion, and his kingdom is from generation to generation. And all of the inhabitants of the earth are reputed as nothing. And he does according to his will in the army of heaven and among the inhabitants of the earth, and none can stay his hand or say unto him, what are you doing? And at the same time that my reason returned unto me, for the glory of my kingdom, my honor and my brightness returned unto me, and my counselors and my lords sought unto me, and I was established in my kingdom, and excellent majesty was added to me. Now I, Nebuchadnezzar, praise extol and honor the King of heaven, whose works are truth and whose ways judgment. And those, notice, that walk in pride, he is able to abase. Now, before this ever happened in Nebuchadnezzar, Habakkuk had warned in the prophecy, behold, his soul, which is lifted up, is not upright in him. But then, in contrast, the just shall live by faith. Herein is a glorious truth of God that is proclaimed three times over in the New Testament. The just shall live by faith. Justification through faith in Jesus Christ. Justification through the principle of faith and not of works. Yea, also, the prophet declares, because he transgresseth by wine, he is a proud man. Neither he keeps at home, who enlarges his desire as hell, and is as death, and cannot be satisfied, but gathers unto him all nations, and heaps unto him all people. Speaking how that the pride of man never has a place of satisfaction. There is no place for the man of sin to rest.
1: 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And be sure to join us again next time as Pastor Chuck continues his verse-by-verse study through the Bible. That's right here on the next edition of The Word for Today. And now, once again, here's Pastor Chuck.
0: God bless you and keep his hand upon your life. And may you be conscious of his presence. Not just a thing from your head knowing, but in your heart experiencing the nearness, the closeness of God. And may you come to that place of a total reliance upon his strength, the acknowledging of your own weakness, the surrendering and the committing of yourself completely into his hands. And thus may your week be blessed and anointed by God. In Jesus' name.

0: 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We are currently going through the book of Galatians in a series entitled Stoked. So grab your Bible, turn up the volume, and follow along with us. Here's Pastor Mike.
1: Galatians chapter 4, our message entitled Family Feud. He says, verse 24, which things are symbolic, for these are two covenants, the one from Mount Sinai, which gives birth to bondage, which is Hagar. Now, I want to say this because this is important to understand. Hagar and Sarah and Abraham and Ishmael and Isaac, these are all real people. This isn't, you know, it's not an allegory. It's not like a Old Testament story that was made up to teach a story. They were real people, but God also used these real people. And we see this within the Old Testament. There are types and pictures of Christ and of all kinds of different things. And so Paul is telling us,

by the Spirit of God, what the Holy Spirit recorded about their lives, and we don't have everything, but what the Holy Spirit recorded about their lives is significant in this difference between the covenant of the law and the covenant of the New Testament. So he says Hagar, in this symbolism, represents Mount Sinai, which is in Arabia. He does not say Hagar was a mountain, or he's not even saying that she came, grew up in that area or anything like that. You know, we're not trying to make stretches like that. But she was a real person, but he's saying that she was a slave, she was in bondage, she was the work of the flesh, and the way of the world was what her son Ishmael would all represent. And everyone who is under the law is doomed, and we are slave to it, in bondage to it, to keep it by our own strength. We can't do it. We can never be an heir. Ishmael could never be an heir. Verse 25, for this Hagar is Mount Sinai in Arabia and corresponds to Jerusalem, which now is and is in bondage to her children. So Mount Sinai, it gave the law. The children of Israel got the law at Mount Sinai. They took that law to Jerusalem. That became their capital, and that's why it corresponds to Jerusalem. And so the children of Israel are in bondage to that same law from Mount Sinai in Jerusalem to this day. Now is in bondage with her children. And in a way, when Ishmael was born, Abraham thought, this is it. I made it happen. And so it was with the children of Israel. When they got the law, they said, this is it. We can make it happen. Remember when God fired all of the commandments from the mountain? And the people were terrified. It was lightning and thunder and a booming voice. You know, thou shalt not. And all these people were fearful, and they said, in trembling, they said, we'll do everything you told us, but just this one thing, let not God speak to us anymore. Just let Moses talk to us. You tell Moses, he can tell us, but we'll do it all. It was so sad. They said, God, we don't want you with us anymore. We want Moses to be the go-between. We don't want your presence with us anymore. And then the fatal mistake to promise that they keep it, which they couldn't do. And so this mountain symbolizing, representing Hagar in bondage with her children. And I suppose thinking about Ishmael, he was 13 years old when Abraham, 14 years old with children. And I suppose thinking about Ishmael, he was 13 years old when Abraham, 14 years old when God appeared to Abraham again at 13 years old because he was 99. Now a teenager, and this whole time thinking he was the one who was going to fulfill the promise, and now God says, no, it's not going to be him. That had to be a difficult transition for Abraham to switch gears like that. And so it is with people who are in the law, thinking that they are saved by the law. It's hard to accept grace when you were so hard to earn your righteousness, or what you think is your righteousness. And Ishmael could never be a son of promise. Isaac had to be. Hagar offered a false hope, as the law offers a false hope to those who try to follow it. Verse 26, but the Jerusalem above is free, which is the mother of us all. What is he talking about? The Jerusalem that is above. He's talking about Revelation chapter 21, the heavenly city, the place that is going to be the jewel piece for the bride of Christ, which is the church, which is the glorious revealing of the sons of God. As Paul says in Romans chapter 8, that this present trials aren't worthy to be compared to the glory that shall be revealed in us. For all creation groans in earnest expectation for the revealing of the sons of God. That is the purpose of creation. That is the purpose for everything. And that is what you are. But it's the work of God. It comes down from heaven. It doesn't come up from the earth. Salvation doesn't come from below, as we work our way up. It is from God above who came down to rescue us. Remember, the authentic gospel, the true gospel is always going to be all on Jesus and not on you. Any gospel that is on you, like this is part of the gospel, this is what I'm doing here as part of the gospel, is a false gospel. It's all on God as he shines his light into mankind. And he is the light, as it tells us in John chapter 1, he's the light that shines into every man that comes into the world. And as many as would receive him, to them he gave the right to become the sons of God. But it also tells us that the condemnation, John chapter 3, is that men love darkness rather than light because their deeds were evil.
And so

0: even though he shined his light on you and everyone, not everyone receives it. He came to his own and his own would not receive it. But as many as would receive it, to them he gave the right to become the children of God, who are not born of the flesh, nor of the will, or according to the flesh, but they're born of God. And that's exactly what Paul is trying to explain to us. That's John chapter 1, if you're interested. Verse 26, the Jerusalem above is free, which is the mother of us all. The writer of Hebrews says it like this. Hebrews chapter 12, verse 18 through 24 says, "For you have not come to the mountain that may be touched and that burned with fire and the blackness and darkness and tempest and the sound of a trumpet and the voice of words, so that those who heard it begged that the word should not be spoken to them anymore." That's what I was just describing. "For they could not endure what was commanded. And if so much as a beast touches the mountain, it shall be stoned or shot with an arrow. And so terrified was the sight of Moses that Moses said, 'I am exceedingly afraid and trembling, but you have come to Mount Zion, to the city of the living God, the heavenly Jerusalem, to an innumerable company of angels, to the general assembly of the church of the firstborn who are registered in heaven, to God, the judge of all, to the spirits of just men made perfect, to Jesus, the mediator of the new covenant, and to the blood of sprinkling that speaks better things than that of Abel.'" Jesus did it all, gang. He did everything. It's not Mount Sinai, try to be good enough, you know, go through our works, try our system, you know, be good enough and you can earn something from God. You can't earn anything from God. You can't make it. Now, for a 44-year-old man, I can probably jump an average height that a 44-year-old man could jump. I could, you know, use to lose a little bit of weight, maybe a lot of weight. Trying. But I could never do a high jump. I think I would snap a pole vault right now. But if I got in shape, I could probably, you know, maybe with a knee surgery, I could probably get in shape enough to maybe clear 10 feet. I don't know, maybe that's ambitious, but I probably could. Renaud Lavelli cleared 20.25 feet. He holds the world record, 2014. 20.25 feet he jumped on a pole vault. Now, no doubt with a lot of effort, I could you know, try the pole vault. And you know, heaven's up, right? We always say up there, you don't want to go down there, right? So you want to go up, you want to go to heaven, the highest heavens, you know, we read about it in the Bible. And so we think of heaven as up, and so maybe if I got really good at jumping, that wouldn't matter if I could jump 100 feet. If they said, okay, the practice is, which is like a billionth of the way, but the practice is just jump to the moon, and maybe you're on your way to where you could jump to heaven. It's ridiculous. It wouldn't matter if you could jump 100 feet. It wouldn't even measure, you know, more than the 20 feet that Renaud can jump. I mean, it just doesn't make any sense. There's no way. There is nothing we can do. There's no salvation that is possible for man. We can't be worthy or acceptable or able to step foot in heaven. In fact, we are absolutely barred from it. And Jesus tried to explain this to his disciples in Matthew chapter 19. Of course, it was the rich young ruler that came to Jesus and he says, "Good teacher, what must I do the works of God?" I love how Jesus responds to that. He says, "Why do you call me good? And there's no one that's good but God." Now, would anybody argue that Jesus was good? I think we all would say, yeah, Jesus was good. So what does that mean about Jesus? He's God. And that's what Jesus was pointing out. But he says, Have you kept the commandments? He says, yeah, I've kept them from my youth. He says, which ones? You know, don't murder, don't commit adultery, don't, you know, all these things. And Jesus says, that's good. One thing you lack, sell everything you have, give it to the poor, and follow me, and you'll have treasure in heaven. And it tells us that the man went away sad because he had much possessions.
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0: The following is an excerpt from Pastor Chuck Smith.
1: As Paul said, the night is far spent. The world has gone through a long night of darkness, and it is getting darker. But thank God, we can see the dawning of a new day. We're very close to the time of the coming of our Lord. And the Lord gave us a lot of signs to look for that we might be alert, that we might be aware that the time of the Lord's coming is very, very close. Paul wrote to Timothy in his second letter, "Know this, that in the last days, perilous times would come, because men would love themselves, and they would be proud, boastful, blasphemers, disobedient to parents, unthankful, unholy. They will not keep their word, and their love for pleasure will exceed their love for God." But I'm convinced that we are on the border of the return of the Lord. You say, "Oh, Chuck, you said that back in 1970. Yep. And we are now 37 years closer. As Paul said, knowing the time, high time to wake up out of our sleep. For now is our salvation nearer than when we believed. The day is at hand. As Jesus said, when you see these things begin to come to pass, look up, lift up your head, for your redemption is getting close."
0: That was an excerpt from Pastor Chuck Smith shortly before he died in 2013. It still holds true, and more so today.

In Philippians 4, we read, "Don't worry about anything. Instead, pray about everything. Tell God what you need and thank Him for all that He's done."

0: When your faith is lacking, you'll be driven by fear. 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So get into the Word of God, for faith comes by hearing, and hearing by the Word of God.
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1: God is no respecter of persons. He can't be bought off. And isn't it wonderful? That's the way he treats you and I. So faithfully, so mercifully, so evenly, so righteous. Never going beyond what we deserve. Really, not giving us what we do deserve because of Jesus. Jesus taking our sin upon himself, becoming sin that we might be made the righteousness of God in him, that God can love us now. So much love from God our Father.

0: know, God in his infinite wisdom and immeasurable love, not willing that any should perish, devised a way that both justice and mercy could meet at the cross of Christ on Calvary. You know, God the Father is so often misunderstood, and it's no wonder, because many of us have misrepresented him, not just to others, but even to ourselves. We do well to remember that his ways are not as our ways. In other words, God does not act in any way as we would or do. Now, you remember Paul exhorts us to be conformed into his image, and sadly, we got it the other way around, and in our vanity, try to get God to come around to our way of thinking. When in reality, if we're honest, what we truly desire is the consistent, equitable character of God. So, let's learn how and why as we take another walk in the light with Pastor Bill Gallatin through the book of Ezekiel.
1: God is so good. He wants to bless your home. He wants to establish the house of the righteous. He wants to establish your home with his love and his riches and his peace and his joy. He wants to give to you. And he says, learn to give to me. Not because I need it, but it frees you from selfishness. That's a horrible curse, to be trapped in my own selfishness. It's a terrible thing to be trapped in that. So now he gives the dimensions of the city of Jerusalem. Moreover, when you shall divide by lot the land for an inheritance, you shall offer an oblation, or the allotment, the area for God's presence, unto the Lord, a holy portion of the land. The length shall be the length of 25,000 reeds. The breadth shall be 10,000. This shall be holy in all the borders that are round about. So actually, a circular area, or some area, some 60 square miles, the city of Jerusalem, the new Jerusalem that'll be rebuilt on the earth after the tribulation, with the temple area in the confines of the city limits of that 60 square miles. Now, if it's cubits, it could be smaller, but it's still a large, very large area. Of this there shall be for the sanctuary. Now here's the size of the sanctuary again. The sanctuary itself within this, in the temple area. 500 in length with 500 in breadth, square roundabout, 50 cubits roundabout for suburbs thereof, where the priest's areas, where they'll be living, and those who minister during the kingdom age. And of this measure thou shalt measure the length of 25,000 and the breadth of 10,000. It shall be the sanctuary, the most holy place, or 8 square miles within the city, the temple confines in that area. The holy portion of the land shall be for the priests, the ministers of the sanctuary, which shall come near to minister unto the Lord. And it shall be a place for their houses and a holy place for the sanctuary. And the 25,000 of length and the 10,000 of breadth shall also the Levites, the ministers of the house, have for themselves for a possession for 20 chambers. And you shall appoint the possession of the city 5,000 broad, 25,000 long, over against the oblation of the holy portion. It shall be for the whole house of Israel. And again, we have the diagram out there, which you can look at it and get a mental picture of what Ezekiel is shown here. A portion shall be for the prince. Now again, we're back to this prince. Who is this individual? On the one side and on the other side of the oblation of the holy portion and of the possession of the city, before the oblation of the holy portion and before the possession of the city. From the west side westward and from the east side eastward, and from the length shall be over against one of the portions from the west border unto the east border. So the Levites and the prince, where their dwelling areas will be a parallel section on either side of Jerusalem in the temple area, running right through the center of the country where all the Levites will live, and then the priest himself and his family members will live. The rest of the tribes of Israel that do not minister in the priesthood of the line of Zadok will live to the northern boundaries and the southern extremities of the whole nation that was given, you know, the boundaries of the nation Israel itself. In the land shall be his possession in Israel, and my, now it's princes, plural, shall no more oppress my people, and the rest of the land shall they give to the house of Israel according to their tribes. You remember one of the terrible things when Nehemiah came back from the Babylonian captivity, that some of the early Jews that had wealth returned from Babylon, and they began to oppress the poor Jews, their own brethren, and take them into slavery and not cancel their debts every 7 years as the scriptures commanded. And so they're losing their children to work as slaves on these rich men's farms. And they weren't being faithful to God. They were oppressing their own people, their own kin, so to speak, because of their wealth. And Nehemiah came back and rebuked them, and they were convicted, and so they canceled the debts and released their slaves so the people could return to their families. God hates it. Another, you remember Ahab. What an evil, weak man. He was a very brilliant man, but he was very weak in a way where his wife dominated him, and she was even more evil and corrupt than he was. And you remember one time he saw a man in his kingdom named Naboth that had a beautiful vineyard, and the vineyard was real close to where Naboth or Ahab's palace was. And so Ahab went to Naboth and said, you know, I really love your vineyard. It's so beautiful. I'd love to buy your vineyard and make it part of my land. It's hard-pressed right to my area. And I want to buy your vineyard for herbs and everything. It's just so beautiful. And Naboth said, you know, no, I cannot. This property is the inheritance of my family. And according to Levitical law, you're not allowed to sell your property to somebody other than your own family member. It's against the law of God. This is God's property, and it's my family's, and we have to maintain it. We are not allowed to sell it. So Ahab went home, and man, he's whining. He's crying and whining again and simpering, you know, and the wife comes in, Jezebel, and says, what in the heck's the matter with you? And he's whining and telling, you know, I tried to buy Naboth's vineyard, you know, and he wouldn't sell it to me. She said, are you the king or not? And so this slick woman figured out a way to destroy Naboth, you remember. They set him up on high, called in false witnesses. Two false witnesses said, we heard him blaspheme God. And so they stoned him to death. And Ahab took the vineyard. This was quite common. And in the kingdom age, you see, that won't take place. The princes will be righteous. The leaders of different areas will be faithful to people. There'll be no corruption, no slavery, no rich oppressing the poor. Subtly, through interest rates or real estate, you know, legal plunder, so to speak. Much like you see today, modern serfdom. It's ours as long as we make the payments. But in reality, very little do we own. Things that are really, that only the rich can really own. Outright. And so we keep the system going in a modern serfdom, so to speak. They give us our wages and a plot of ground in a grocery store, and we say, but you know, you pay the taxes, you keep it all going. And then they can just make a law to legally take something from us or build a road where they want to, take our property from us. If we won't accept the price they want to offer, they'll condemn it and take it from us. It's amazing what can be done. Well, when Jesus returns, it will be so righteous and so fair for everybody. Everything will be on an equal plane when he rules on this earth. I'm looking forward to it. When everyone will be righteous, every aspect of life. And so he's saying the princes in the kingdom of Israel, remove violence and spoil, execute judgment and justice. Be fair to all people in judgment. God's not a respecter of persons. He treats everybody equally. God's not impressed with status and human accomplishment. When it comes to righteousness and judgment, God treats everybody equally. If they're guilty, they're guilty. The punishment will be the same. If they're innocent, they will be innocent. The blessings, the rewards, everything. God is no respecter of persons. He can't be bought off. And isn't it wonderful? That's the way he treats you and I. So faithfully, so mercifully, so evenly, so righteous, never going beyond what we deserve, really not giving us what we do deserve because of Jesus. Jesus taking our sin upon himself, becoming sin that we might be made the righteousness of God in him, that God can love us now and not give us what we deserve. Never tell God, I'm not getting what I deserve. You're not. I'm not. But we get so much mercy, so much love from God our Father. So take away your exactions of my people, saith the Lord God. You shall have just balances and a just ephah and a just bath. In other words, the weights and measurements, they would corrupt, you know, they'd corrupt the scales to rip people off on the weights and the measures. The ephah and the bath shall be of one measure, that the bath may contain the tenth part of a homer, and the ephah the tenth part of a homer. The measure thereof shall be after the homer. So again, these are Hebrew measurements that we translate into quarts and pints and gallons. You can, if you have a good Bible, you can look in the margin or get a good Bible dictionary and you can find those things out. And the shekel shall be 20 gerahs, 20 shekels, 5, and 20 shekels, 15 shekels shall be your manna. This is the oblation that you shall offer, the sixth part of an ephah of a homer of wheat, and you shall give the sixth part of an ephah a homer of barley. Concerning the ordinance of the oil, the bath of oil, you shall offer the tenth part of a bath out of the core, which is a homer of 10 baths, for 10 baths are a homer. I knew a homer once. I had a friend that was named Homer. I used to hit homers. Baseball. I'm talking about baseball, not people. And one lamb out of the flock, out of 200, out of the fat, pastures of Israel, for a meat offering and for a burnt offering, and for peace offerings to make reconciliation for them, saith the Lord God. This is why I don't mind having a new international, well, I call it a not inspired version. But it's good to, if you want to see what some of these Hebrew words really mean, if you have probably the safest, the best text that's taken from the Textus Receptus would be the Amplified Version or a New King James. But sometimes if you have like an NIV, they will translate these into our English quart, gallon, pound, ounces, so you can see literally what the Hebrew means here. So you can use that. That's why it's good to have maybe something like that for a reference in your library to find out what these things mean in the English. And all the people of the land shall give this oblation for the prince in Israel. And now this is why, more than likely, it can't be Jesus Christ or David, because remember, David's in heaven now. And you see, we will be in a glorified state. Remember, the priest came to Jesus asking about sex in heaven. Who's going to be married to who and all this stuff. And that's when he said, you know, you don't understand what heaven's like. You'll be like the angels. We're not going to be giving in marriage. Those things won't go on in glory, in a glorified state. And that's when he said, you know, if you knew the scriptures, you wouldn't ask stupid questions like this. And it shall be the prince's part to give burnt offerings and meat offerings and drink offerings in the feasts and the new moons. And in the Sabbath, in all solemnities of the house of Israel, he shall prepare the sin offering and the meat offering and the burnt offering and the peace offerings to make reconciliation for the house of Israel. Thus saith the Lord God, in the first month, or in April, the beginning of the Jewish calendar, in the first day of the month, thou shalt take a young bullock without blemish and cleanse the sanctuary, and the priests shall take of the blood of the sin offering, put it upon the posts of the house and upon the four corners of the settle of the altar, the base of the altar, and upon the posts of the gate of the inner court. And so thou shalt do the seventh day of the month for everyone that erreth, and for him that is simple, so shall you reconcile the house. In other words, this individual will have some responsibility in receiving the sacrifice for someone who's guilty of the sin of ignorance or makes an error during the kingdom age, a human being who wants to come to the altar and go through what he has to go through and then eventually come to Jesus Christ and have his sin forgiven. So it shows you that somebody can err, and someone who maybe does the sin, and remember Leviticus did have a sacrifice for the sin of ignorance. And Jesus is the fulfillment of that marvelous sacrifice. Here's the grace of God under the law in the Old Testament, that you, if you sinned ignorantly, God had to sacrifice for it if you found out after the fact. That this isn't what God requires. You have sinned. This is sin in your life. Oh, I didn't know that. He said, well, there's a sacrifice for it. And the sacrifice in its fulfillment said, Father, forgive them, for they know not what they do. God willing to forgive us even of any sin, even though we are ignorant of it, once we find out that it's sin, God says, I'm still there to forgive you. I've sent my son, Jesus Christ. So in the first month, in the 14th day of the month, you shall have the Passover. A feast of 7 days, unleavened bread shall be eaten. And upon that day shall the prince prepare for himself and for all the people of the land a bullock for a sin offering. So this prince is a human being. It's not David. David will not need a sin offering for himself, and neither will you or I ever again. You will be in your glorified state. This is a human being that has survived the tribulation period and has entered through and survived the sheep goat judgment at the end of the tribulation and entered the kingdom age as a human being, one of the tribes of Israel, whoever this individual is, and will have the responsibility of officiating in a capacity as a prince during the kingdom age. And 7 days of the feast he shall prepare a burnt offering to the Lord, seven bullocks and seven rams without blemish daily, the 7 days, and a kid of the goats daily for a sin offering. So Jesus will be there in his glorified state. You and I will be there in our glorified state, but this prince will approach us in some capacity for the sin of the people during the kingdom age and for himself. He shall prepare a meat offering of an ephah for a bullock and an ephah for a ram and for a hin, or an hin, of oil for the ephah in the seventh month. Now here he mentions the Passover, the Alpha, and then the last feast, the Omega, the tabernacles that typify Israel is redeemed on the earth in their kingdom with their Lord and Savior. The nation that was redeemed from Egypt finally has been saved, dwelling on the earth according to the promises, tabernacling with God. You and I do that now, because we're born again. We commune with God, with Jesus Christ, every day in a beautiful, special way. He wants to tabernacle with you. He said, I'll come and I and my Father, we will take our abode and make it in you and be with you forever. He wants to take residence in your heart. So in the seventh month, in the 15th day of the month, shall he do the like in the feast of the 7 days, according to the sin offering, according to the burnt offering, and according to the meat offering, and according to the oil. And it's too late to even open chapter 46. We'll look at it next week. We'll close out Ezekiel next week. We're going to learn some more about the priest and his family and property inheritance. With his sons. We will find out next week that this prince will have children during the kingdom age. Again, you see, that leaves you and I out. We're not going to be procreating. We'll be in a glorified state. It won't be King David, even though he will have responsibility, you know, in the tribe of Judah as the king of Israel in some capacity. So who this prince is, what this capacity is, Ezekiel isn't shown, but it will be somebody of major importance, and his family. We'll learn more about him next week. Next week, we also learn about the river. That's an exciting chapter, chapter 47, that gushes up out of the Temple Mount. Just recently, a few years ago, the Wafq, which is the official religious authority of the Muslims, the priests that minister in the Temple Mount, went racing to the Jewish authorities thinking that the Jews were trying to undermine the temple with water pressure. There was a leak. Water was appearing out of nowhere, and there's no spring or well or anything on the Temple Mount. And then the Jews were thinking, as water was dripping in their synagogue that they've made under the arch along the western wall, there's, as you go back along the western wall, the Jews have made a synagogue in there because that's the holy place right now, the wall that was left, that Nehemiah speaks of, a wall that was left for them. And water's starting to drip out of the ceiling. And they were accusing the Arabs of doing it. The Arabs are accusing the Jews of doing something. And they don't know where the water's coming from. It's starting to seep in that area where the foundation will be discovered at the earthquake, when Solomon's foundation will be pushed up and they see it. It will be exposed. Tremendous, tremendous foundation stones. But we're going to learn about that fountain that the Bible speaks much of next week also. And wouldn't it be great to experience that in glory? Just to see that beautiful river is going to flow, and how it's described, what it's going to do to the whole earth, and what it'll do for you and I. Father, we thank you that we have the privilege of reigning as kings and priests on this earth with you. Lord, we're not worthy in our own right. What an honor and a privilege and a blessing. Lord, it is, as Paul said, it's just beyond reason that you would take us, the chiefest of sinners, and give us the privilege, Lord, of being in your priesthood. May we be faithful to you, Lord. May we minister to one another your wonderful love, your pure love, your holy love, that you might be honored and glorified. Now, Lord, fill us with your Spirit. Fill us up, Lord. We've had such a good time together tonight in your presence. We're so grateful. So impart to us all we need, Lord, for the rest of this day. And fill us afresh in the morning, Lord, for tomorrow. In Jesus' name we pray. Amen.
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In Joshua 1, we read, "This is my command. 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Do not be afraid or discouraged, for the Lord your God is with you wherever you go."

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So get into the Word of God, for faith comes by hearing, and hearing by the Word of God.

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He loves you. He wants you to become His no matter what you've done. He will forgive you and become your ever-present help in time of trouble.

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0: Welcome to Searchlight, a survey through Scripture with Pastor John Corson. It is our desire to bring you a systematic study of the entire Bible, chapter by chapter, book by book. As the Apostle Paul is finishing his wonderful letter to the Romans, he gives us a very important warning. It is a warning against false teachings and those who cause divisions in the church. And this warning is just as important for us today as it was 2,000 years ago. Let's join Pastor John for our study and learn about these dangers.
1: In the 16th chapter of the book of Romans, as you read it, you will discover that it is a list of names, all approximately 35 in number. As Paul finishes this epistle, he has friends to greet, and he greets them by name, which shows me something about our brother Paul, and that is this. The apostle is not only a soul winner, but he is also a friend maker. I admire that. Not just winning souls evangelistically, but establishing friendships. He was a friend maker. And although he had never been to Rome, at least 35 people there he knew by name. He remembered who they were and showed an interest in their lives. And their names are recorded for us. On Wednesday night, we'll point out some of the interesting aspects of these names, these people whom Paul makes mention of. This great soul winner, Paul, was also a friend maker. But there is something that intrigues me that I want to call to your attention this morning, and that is this. In the middle of this list of friends to greet, he also suddenly inserts, right in the middle, in a couple of verses, foes to avoid. Foes to avoid. Check this out. He says in verse 17, "Now I beseech you, brethren, mark them which cause divisions and offenses contrary to the doctrine which you have learned, and avoid them. For they that are such serve not our Lord Jesus Christ, but rather their own belly, and by good words and fair speeches deceive the hearts of the simple." And then he goes on with his greetings once more. Interesting that in the middle of this chapter where he's greeting friends, he says, "Watch out for foes. Watch out for those men who come in causing divisions and offenses, teaching what is contrary to the doctrine which he shared with them." He says, mark them and avoid them. He doesn't say debate with them. He doesn't say study about them. He doesn't say even have compassion on them. He says, mark them and avoid them. For he says to us, this is intriguing, verse 18, "For they that are such serve not our Lord Jesus Christ." Underline, take note of the word "our." Gallup recently did a poll that intrigued me. Did you realize that in our country, over 80% of the people claim to believe in Jesus Christ? Over 80% of the people in our country claim to believe in Jesus Christ. 72% of our countrymen believe that Jesus is coming back. And yet, less than 60% said to George Gallup's poll takers that they are ready and prepared for his coming. Now, I'm interested in that. Do 80% of Americans really have a saving faith in Jesus Christ? I deeply doubt that. Do 80% of your neighbors or co-workers or acquaintances, would you say, hey, they're born again, they're headed for heaven? I doubt that. But I think the key word here is, even though many are talking about Jesus Christ, many are claiming to be interested in Jesus Christ or even have a relationship with Jesus Christ, what does Paul say? He says, they do not serve our Lord Jesus Christ. What do you mean, our Lord? There are many Lord Jesus Christs being talked about today. There is the Lord Jesus Christ of the modernist. The Lord Jesus Christ of churches that are far from believing in him personally and embracing his work of salvation redemptively. They say that Jesus was not really born of a virgin. That's just sort of Hebrew mythology. And they say that Jesus did not really do miracles, that he really didn't feed 5,000 that day on the hills overlooking the Sea of Galilee. What really happened, the modernist tells us, what really took place was people would carry their lunches with them in the sleeves of their robes. Large sleeves had robes in those days. And they sat there and heard Jesus teach, and he went on and on. You think I do? He was teaching them for 3 days, and man, they were growing hungry. Jesus said to his disciples, feed them. Oh, Lord, how do we do that? We can't raise that kind of money to feed this multitude. And then Andrew said, well, one of the kids here happens to have a few loaves and fish in his lunch. It's all the food that we can find in the whole host. Ah, bring it to me. And you know the story, how Jesus took that which was little and miraculously multiplied it to feed the multitudes, amazingly. He just kept on breaking it and breaking it, and the people marveled, and it says they were glutted, they were stuffed to the gills, and they wondered, who is this one? Jesus Christ. But the modernists said, oh no, come on, don't take that literally. We know what really happened was people had their lunches in their sleeves and everybody was hiding their goodies, not wanting to share with their neighbors, with the rest of the crowd. And one little boy stepped out and said, I'll share. And everybody said, oh, isn't that sweet? And they all took out their lunches and they all shared, and everybody shared the lunches that they had been hiding secretly in their sleeves. Preposterous. Insanity. But that's what the modernist does in many of the even traditional mainline churches, I'm sad to say today. Many churches that once stood for Jesus Christ, believed in Jesus Christ, were used by Jesus Christ, have gone into liberalism, modernism, explaining away the miraculous, denying the virgin birth, even doubting the resurrection. Our Lord Jesus Christ is not the Jesus Christ of the modernist. Our Lord Jesus Christ is not the Jesus Christ of the Jehovah Witness. They talk about Jesus Christ, but he's not our Lord Jesus Christ. The Jesus Christ of the Jehovah Witness is actually Michael, the archangel. He came to this earth and became Jesus Christ, and his death on the cross does not apply to you specifically. Not for the common person, you see. And his resurrection is denied by the Russellites. They don't even believe in his resurrection. They deny his deity. And the work that he did on the cross is not applicable for people like you and me. He's not our Jesus Christ. The Jesus Christ of the Jehovah Witness is not ours. Nor is the Jesus Christ of the Christian Scientist, who simply holds him up as a divine ideal, shows us a way to live positively. The Christian Scientist denies anything negative or evil. Don't think about it, and it won't be real. The Jehovah's Witness also denies many unpleasant truths. The Jehovah's Witness, they do not believe, as Jesus taught, in a real, literal hell. The Christian Scientist does not believe in anything negative, you see. Jesus was a master that came to teach to us a positive way of living, positive thinking. Now, the story is told of the Jehovah's Witness and the Christian Scientist who both died and found themselves in hell. The Jehovah's Witness looks around in astonishment and says, "How can this be? This place isn't supposed to exist." The Christian Scientist said, "I'm not here and it's not hot." And that is really precisely what those religions teach. Hey, that's not our Jesus Christ. Either denying the reality of eternal destruction or denying the reality of evil and unpleasantness in this present world system. Our Lord Jesus Christ is not the Jesus Christ of the modernist, of the Jehovah Witness, of the Christian Scientist, of the Mormon, who teach that Jesus Christ really was the result of a union between the Adam God and Mary. And that when Jesus appeared in the flesh, he was a polygamist, according to the writings of Joseph Smith, secretly married to several of the Marys in the Bible and Martha. Oh, man. The more you study the teachings of Mormonism, you realize that Jesus Christ is not our Lord Jesus Christ. Our Lord Jesus Christ is not the Jesus Christ of the New Ager. Amen. Christ is everywhere. He's in you. He's in me. The divine spark just needs to be fanned through contemplation and meditation, and it will flare into the consciousness of Christ. We're all Christ. Shirley MacLaine, author of that famous book, Out of My Tree. You remember the scene. Standing on the beach with her arms outstretched. "I am God. I am God. I am God. I am God." When I saw that on the TV screen, I just shouted out, "No, you're not. No, you're not. No, you're not." Hey, there are two things that are absolutely certain in life. Number one, there is a God. Number two, you're not him. Never forget that. There is a God, and you're not him. Regardless of what the New Agers say, their Jesus Christ is a crystal Christ. Our Jesus Christ is the Rock of Ages. And we could go on if time permitted, but suffice it to say, many people talk about the Lord Jesus Christ, but Paul says what they preach is not our Lord Jesus Christ. They're causing divisions and doubts, distractions and damnation. And Paul says, avoid any who teach contrary to our Lord Jesus Christ, the doctrine that I have shared with you. Avoid them. Now, the scriptures do tell us that we are to be ready to give an answer to any man who asks the reason for the hope that is within us. Whether he be a New Ager, whether he be a modernist, whether he be a Jehovah's Witness or a Mormon, I am to be ready to give an answer. I should know the scriptures and be able to give an answer, but it means that I am, in giving an answer, not to become entwined with them or endlessly dialoguing, meeting, debating, but rather stay away. Mark them and avoid them. Too many people, in attempting to straighten out those who teach another Jesus Christ, have found themselves shipwrecked in their own faith. If they would just take the simple word that the scriptures share about those who teach another Jesus Christ, mark them and avoid them. Now, think with me. You say, well, okay, John, our Jesus Christ, as you're declaring, is not the Jesus Christ of the New Age, of the modernist, of the Jehovah Witness, or the Christian Scientist, or whatever. Who is he then? Who is whom Paul calls our Lord Jesus Christ? Well, turn back quickly to chapter 1 and see what Paul has to say about who our Lord Jesus Christ is, the true and living Lord. Follow the flow here, students. Paul says, mark them which teach contrary to the doctrine which you have learned. Well, what did they learn? Well, go back to the beginning of Romans chapter 1. Paul says, Paul, verse 1, a servant of Jesus Christ, called to be an apostle, separated unto the gospel of God, which he had promised afore by his prophets in the holy scriptures, concerning his son, Jesus Christ, our Lord. Here it is. Paul, committed to the gospel, which concerns his son, our Lord, Jesus Christ, which, verse 3, was made of the seed of David according to the flesh, and declared to be the Son of God with power, according to the Spirit of holiness, by the resurrection of the dead. In these verses, three things to jot down, to take note of, concerning our Lord Jesus Christ. Here's whom Paul, from the very get-go, says our Lord Jesus is. Number one, he is the revealed one. Verse 2. Not some weird guru who shows up on the scene claiming to have some fresh new revelation. But verse 2 says he had been promised afore by the prophets. For centuries, the promises were given concerning the one who would come, that we might know for certainty he is the chosen one, the Messiah, the Savior for all humanity. Did you know the Old Testament has over 300 prophecies concerning the first coming of Jesus Christ? Why, Micah tells us in chapter 5 where this one, the true Lord, the true coming King would be born. In Bethlehem, little town 5 miles outside of Jerusalem. Micah tells us that. Isaiah tells us the way in which he would be born in chapter 7. Daniel in chapter 9 in his prophecy tells us the very time that this coming one would come into the holy city and present himself as king, the very day prophesied. Zechariah tells us that this coming one would be betrayed by a friend and sold for silver pieces. And the silver pieces would be cast on the floor of the temple, scooped up, and used to buy a potter's field. We're talking exacting prophecies, gang. David tells us in Psalm 22 the kind of death that he would die. I've just listed for you quickly 8 prophecies. But there are over 300 given exactingly. Of those 8 prophecies that I just ticked off for you very quickly, what's the statistical probability that those prophecies could be fulfilled by any one person? What's the chance of just those 8? The place he would be born, the manner of his birth, the presenting of himself for their consideration as king, his betrayal, the silver, the potter's field, and so forth. What's the probability? Here it is, folks. Peter Stoner, in his excellent work, Science Speaks, says the probability is 1 in 10 to the 27th power. That's 1 with 27 zeros after it. That's the odds. Put it this way. Suppose the entire state of California was covered 3 feet deep with nuts. It's not that hard to believe. It could happen. 3 feet deep in nuts. One of those nuts you spray paint. Then, in one of those nuts being spray painted, buried in the state of California, anywhere you wish, you get in a plane and you take a squirrel. Rocky, the flying squirrel, let's say. And you fly over the state back and forth, Yreka, Sacramento, San Francisco, and you keep cruising down past Fresno and LA and San Diego. You just cruise all over. And then after cruising, at one point you decide to throw out the squirrel, Rocky the flying squirrel. And he flies down. You put a little blindfold on him. And he flies down and lands and walks around, and then he takes a nut, because he's hungry after his long flight, you see. The chances of him grabbing on the first try the nut that you spray painted and buried somewhere in the state is 1 in 10 to the 27th power. The chances of him grabbing first try blindfolded the right nut. Folks, if you believe it's just coincidence that Jesus Christ was able to fulfill those 8 prophecies and it just happened by chance, you're nuts. But it's not just the 8, it's 300 plus prophecies. Paul is saying our Lord Jesus Christ was the revealed one, spoken about in the prophets of old, not some guru that's oming under Mount Shasta. Whole group of Om boys up there. And there's always going to be crazies coming on saying, I've got the answer and I'm Jesus Christ, or we have the Christ consciousness. Man, no. Concerning his son who was spoken of before, the revealed one. Number 2, Paul says not only is he the revealed one, but he is the reigning one.
0: 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We do hope that you can join us again then as we consider the real Jesus. 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

You can't work your way to heaven by good deeds, but some religions teach that you can. Anyone who calls on the name of the Lord Jesus will be saved. Too easy, you say? Well, that's a little secret that'll totally change your life. 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
2: We need to hold fast to what we have until Jesus comes. There's so many things in this world trying to rip it out of our grip, trying to take it from us. Hold fast to it. Hold fast to it because Jesus is coming. This isn't the time to loosen the grip. This is the time to bear down and dig deep, as it were. Take hold. Don't allow anything to be ripped from you. Hold fast because Jesus is coming.
1: Well, we hear a lot about tolerance today. But sin and false teaching should never be tolerated in the church. When it does, it leads to the church's corruption within. Welcome to A Daily Walk with John Randall. We're sharing Pastor John's study of Revelation right now, currently going through the seven letters to the seven churches. The great thing about this study is we're really getting specific instruction on what the Lord likes to see and doesn't like to see in a local church. Today, in his letter to the church at Thyatira, Jesus confronts the unbiblical tolerance of false teaching.
2: Today, the church is being painted into a corner by the media, by the cancel culture, as being unloving because we are unwilling to forfeit biblical truth in the name of love, as the world defines it. Taking a stand is considered hate. Conviction is seen as bigoted fanaticism. Centuries-old Christian doctrine is regarded as discrimination, and such is the case in many doctrinally weak churches today. Listen, the church must be marked and known by the love of Jesus. Carefully, friends, truth without love is brutality, and love without truth is hypocrisy. There must be a balance in the church today. So the church of Thyatira, so far so good, loving, working, and serving. They were actively serving. This was important. Jesus had said it, the greatest in the kingdom is the servant of all. All believers must be equipped to serve the Lord. The whole body of Christ working together. That's what the Bible encourages. They were serving. And if that weren't enough, they were faithful, meaning they were committed to this love and this service, consistent in their endeavors. They were persevering and they were growing. It says here that the works that they did later on were even greater than the works that they started out doing. So this is a growing church. We think, wow, this seems great. What's the problem? Everything, they seem active. They seem like there's a lot of things going on there. They seem faithful. Jesus is commending them. But then, as the analysis continues, as the great physician continues to examine the church, he gives them the diagnosis apart from treatment. And listen, it's fatal. It's fatal. He now brings the condemnation when it says in verse 20, "Nevertheless, I have a few things against you." And what was that? "Because you allow that woman, Jezebel, who calls herself a prophetess, to teach and to seduce my servants to commit sexual immorality and eat things sacrificed to idols." The first thing that immediately arrests our attention here is that, listen to this, it's possible to be loving, engaged in good works of service, to persevere, and at the same time overlooking things that are vitally important in a church or in a Christian's life. It's possible, listen, it's possible to be self-deceived and carrying on like everything's fine. It is possible to come to a gathering like this and then leave this place and go back into a lifestyle of sin and think, because I've come here, I'm good. It's not good, friend. In fact, it's a little concerning because you're self-deceived to think that everything's fine. It's not fine. It's only fine when you repent and get right with God. Don't be deceived. God's not mocked. Listen, God wants you to get right with him. He loves you. But that's what was happening in Thyatira. Jesus pointed out that the problem within the church was that there was a woman in the church who called herself a prophetess, and she was teaching false doctrine. Jesus refers to her as Jezebel. Now, I don't think that was her actual name. Jezebel. Not too many popular, baby girls named Jezebel that I'm aware of. I had so much fun this morning before church started. I see that family in the back. I see you guys. I got to hold a baby there. Yeah, it was so awesome. A baby girl. I was like, oh, this is so sweet. It melted me. I was so blessed. But her name wasn't Jezebel, thankfully. But the point is this, nobody names their kid that. But the whole point, that takes us back to the Old Testament, 1 Kings chapter 16 through 21, King Ahab, the king of Israel, the worst king ever. And part of the reason is because of the woman he married. Her name was Jezebel. And Jezebel was so wicked because she began to seduce the king and his subjects to rid themselves of the worship of the true and living God for the worship of the false god Baal. She did everything in her power to stamp out any worship of God. She even ordered that the true prophets be put to death, that they be literally canceled. And so it says here that Ahab, 1 Kings chapter 16, verse 33, said that Ahab did more to provoke the Lord God of Israel to anger than any other king who went before him. That's a great way of saying he's the worst of the worst. And so this evil woman, Jezebel, that Elijah the prophet prophesied against, said, you know how she's going to die? She's going to die. Dogs are going to devour Jezebel by the wall of Jezreel. It was a prophecy. And guess what? It happened. Terrible way to go, but that's the way she went. Dogs devoured her. But apparently, there was someone like that, Jezebel, in the church of Thyatira that had been given a place of prominence and leadership. And this woman within the congregation was given the acceptance of and the encouragement in idolatrous practices, including sexual immorality. This woman's influence within the church led the church astray by breaking down all the moral boundaries from the world. And she claimed to have authority. She called herself a prophetess. This was a self-acclaimed title. The Lord did not validate her ministry, even though the church gave her a platform on which to perform. But not only did she claim to have authority, but she led others into idolatry. Verse 20 says, "You teach and seduce my servants to commit sexual immorality and to eat things sacrificed to idols." She'd been given the opportunity, a position of teaching within that congregation, and undiscerningly, the church listened and they went along with what she said and embraced it. Guys, listen, we need to be careful concerning what's being taught today in pulpits. We need to make sure that it's Bible-centered, that it's about Jesus, that it's about the scriptures, because in the last days, the Bible tells us that many people are gonna turn away from sound doctrine. They're gonna be turned away to fables and false teaching. So you need to know what your Bible says so that you're able to discern. This woman came in, created this problem within the church, and they weren't able to discern between what was true and false. And people began to be drawn away. And in addition to this teaching of Jezebel, there was a popular teaching known as Gnosticism that began to flourish, a heresy that grew in its influence among the churches. And listen, this is what Gnosticism said. It taught that matter or the body or the and spirit or the soul, they're completely separate from each other. So whatever you do with your body, it really doesn't affect who you are. So you can live any way you want in any kind of sexual immorality you want, and it's not really gonna affect anything else. It's not gonna affect your relationship with God. It's not gonna affect your relationship with other people. And again, people began to buy into this. Sad to say that the Lord says, my servants, my children, true believers that once followed me, they're getting wrapped up in these things. And listen, there are those today, even in the church, that are getting wrapped up in all kinds of sexual immorality. And it is wrecking marriages. It is wrecking relationships. It's drawing people away from Jesus Christ. People are getting caught in this bondage. Why? Because they started listening to it. They started engaging it. They started observing it. They started watching it. They started embracing it and believing it and then practicing it. And as you look back in church history, you can observe various times when the church began to embrace these kinds of false doctrines. I think back to maybe around 500 AD when the church increased in size and influence and became known for its corruption. It was called the Dark Ages, surprisingly. But during the Dark Ages, one of the things that was a problem is the people were not allowed to have access to the Word of God in their own language. The Word, which is a lamp unto our feet and a light unto our path, they weren't able to read it. They were without the light in the midst of the Dark Ages. And at that time, God raised up a man by the name of John Wycliffe and others who died martyrs' deaths for seeking to translate the Bible into the mother tongue of the common people. You see, without the ability to know God's word and read God's word, people didn't know what was biblical and what was unbiblical. Therefore, more and more unscriptural practices were being introduced into the church, and the church was just moving right along with it into the Dark Ages. Moving from church history in the past to the present, we see similar sins being tolerated and practiced by those claiming to be servants of the Lord. And here's what happens when we live that way. It ends up affecting our witness in this world. People don't take us seriously because it's not real in our lives. We say that it is, but our life denies it. And yet, we encourage others to do something, be involved with something, and yet we live contrary to what we're encouraging them to be involved with. Listen, I wish I didn't know something about that, but that was at one time, that's the way I lived my life. I don't live my life that way any longer. Praise God by His grace, but that's how I used to live. And let me tell you, there's a word for it. It's called hypocrisy. It's called hypocrisy. It's called putting on a mask, making everybody think something, and then taking it down and pretending to be something else. God has more. He doesn't want us to live in darkness. He wants us to walk in the light. He wants us to live according to the scriptures. But notice this, what the Lord says to these people who were living hypocritically, who were going after sexual immorality. Notice what He says in verse 21. I gave her time to repent of her sexual immorality. Notice this, and she didn't repent. I gave her time to get right. The Lord expresses His response to the participation in idolatry, which was long-suffering. God says, I've been patient. I've been giving her opportunity to get right with me. The false prophetess and her followers were given time to turn from their sin, but unfortunately, it says they were unwilling. They would not respond. You know, the Bible tells us in 2 Peter chapter 3, verse 9, that the Lord is not slack concerning His promises, as some count slackness. But listen, the Lord's long-suffering to us, not willing that any should perish, but that all should come to repentance. The Lord is long-suffering. He is patient. He'll send clear messages of warning. Oh, he'll stir things up in your life, especially if you're running from Him today. If you're running from Him today and you're wondering, why is this happening? Why is this happening? Why is that taking place? How come this is going on? I'll tell you why. God's pursuing you. He's coming after you, not to hurt you, to save you. You're the lost sheep. You're the one who's wandering. You're the one that's out there on your own. You got a little bit of knowledge up here, but it doesn't affect your life at all. He's coming after you. He's pursuing you because He loves you and He's long-suffering. God sent believers into your life to speak to you, to challenge you, to call you out in what you're involved with, but you reject it. You say, don't judge me. It's the one scripture you know. It's the only one. Don't judge me, man. I know it says somewhere, judge yourself. Something like that in the Bible. Man, I knew that scripture well. It's like I memorized the verse. I didn't even know I memorized it. And some of you are like that. And yet some make the mistake of thinking that the long suffering of God is actually His acceptance for what we're doing. You haven't reaped the consequences yet of what you've been sowing to. But friend, listen, it's a matter of time. It's a matter of time. You may be doing some great things, but at the same time, you're allowing corruption in your marriage, in your business, in your home. And nothing's happened yet. And the reason is because the Lord's giving you time to repent. He's giving you a moment to respond to His love and His grace. And with eyes like flame of fire, He sees and He knows what's going on. Even though everybody else might not know what's going on, He sees it and He's calling you out, calling you to Himself to get right. Will you respond? The Bible says in Romans chapter 2, verse 4, do you despise the riches of His goodness, forbearance, and long-suffering, not knowing that it's the goodness of God that's leading you to repentance? Is that what this is? You just despise His long-suffering? You don't understand yet that this is His kindness? This is His goodness that's drawing you, leading you back to Him? Are you aware of that? If you're not, I pray you are today. And because the church continued to sow to immorality and idolatry, it says there was judgment coming from the Lord. Notice the repercussions of their sin as we're almost through. It says this, indeed, this is Jesus talking, all right? Listen to what He says. Jesus said, indeed, I will cast her into a sick bed, and those who commit adultery with her into great tribulation, unless they repent of their deeds. I will kill her children with death. It means those who are following her, they're also going to experience the death that sin produces. Those that are following these practices, and all the churches shall know that I am He who searches the minds and heart, and I will give to each one according to their works. Man, this is so heavy, guys. Three times the Lord uses the words, I will. The first thing He says is, I will give to them physical affliction. Isn't it interesting that in sexual immorality, they love the bed of pleasure? That's where she committed these sins. And Jesus said, if that is what you want, that bed of pleasure will become a bed of pain. That which you are pursuing, you think that satisfies you, gratifies you temporarily, it's going to change. It's not going to be all that you thought it was. It's going to get old real quick, and you're going to feel the sickness that sin produces. He says this pleasure is going to be turned to pain. And then he says that there's going to be great tribulation. In the immediate, that could apply to persecution. In a moral sense, it could be the repercussions, the consequences. But in a prophetic sense, those that live in this kind of lifestyle going into the great tribulation period that the Bible talks about in Revelation, we'll see it in chapters ahead. That's enough to, okay, I'm definitely going to stop that. I don't want that. And God doesn't want that. That's why he gives the warning. He's not warning these people because he's angry with them. Listen, God warns us, listen, because he loves us. He loves you. He said, unless they repent, this is going to be the consequence of their sin. It's through this judgment, the Lord said, what's going to happen as a result of this? Everybody's going to know that I'm the Lord, is what the Lord says here. Everybody's going to know that I'm the one that searches hearts and minds, that I see what goes on that nobody else can see. Unless they repent. And that's the turning point. Unless, if they repent, they get right with God, everything changes. Friend, if you're here today and you need to get right with God, everything can change in your heart in a moment. You can be saved. You can come to Christ today and you can know that your sins are forgiven. And listen, the consequences of sin, they might be there, some of the things that you've done, but God's going to get you through that. He'll restore you, but you got to repent. If you repent, then he'll restore you. I'll never forget the day that I was driving and I sat down. I was in my car and I sat there and I had had enough of that life, And I said, God, I'm done. I'm done fighting you. I'm done resisting you. Lord, I need you. And I cried out to God, and you know what happened? He met me. He forgave me. And can I say to you today, he restored me. Restored me. And he can do the same for you, friend, if you'll turn to him. Jesus now turns his attention to those that were continuing to have the true testimony. As we wrap this up, here comes a reward. He says, now to you, I say, to the rest in Thyatira, not the unfaithful who are living in immorality, but to those as do not have this doctrine and have not known the depths of Satan, as they say, I will put on you no other burden. In the midst of what was taking place in the church, there were those who had not bowed the knee, those who had not tolerated or embraced the teachings of Jezebel. Those in the community that had gone in that direction, they did not participate. The culture that surrounded them criticized them for not complying with what everyone else was doing. But the faithful, they were unwilling to submit, and Jesus recognized it, says, I see it, and he commends them. You haven't embraced this false doctrine. You haven't gone after this lie. The Gnostics that boasted of having this deeper knowledge. It was actually the deeper knowledge of Satan. The Lord says, I'm so glad you don't know anything about that. You stay away from that. And because of their faithful resistance to the cultural norms, Jesus said, I've got a blessing. No other burden, but here comes a blessing. Here's the blessing, verse 25. Hold fast what you have till I come. Not if I come, please notice that. Until I come, he's coming again. And he who overcomes and keeps my works until the end, to him I will give power over the nations, and he shall rule them with a rod of iron. They shall be dashed to pieces like the potter's vessels, as I also have received from my Father, and I will give him, I love this, the morning star. He who has an ear to hear, let him hear what the Spirit says. First of all, Jesus says to this faithful portion of the church, the faithful contingent that had not been corrupted by false doctrine, here's what he says to them. Listen, hold fast to what you have till I come. Friends, I think that's a word for the church today. We need to hold fast to what we have until Jesus comes. There's so many things in this world trying to rip it out of our grip, trying to take it from us. Hold fast to it. Hold fast to it because Jesus is coming. This isn't the time to loosen the grip. This is the time to bear down and dig deep, as it were. Take hold. Don't allow anything to be ripped from you. Hold fast because Jesus is coming. And then the Lord says, not only is he going to come for us, but he's also going to give us the privilege of ruling and reigning with him. Powerful. At the end of the tribulation period, we'll see it in the book of Revelation, the church will come back with the Lord in his second coming, where the Bible says he is going to rule and reign, and we're going to rule and reign alongside of him. You say, where? What are we going to be doing? Ruling and reigning. Well, what does that look like? Ruling and reigning. I don't know exactly. I just know it's a good thing, and you want to be part of it. It's a blessing. That's what I know for sure. But then Jesus also said, and I will give him, those that hold fast, those that don't compromise, those that remain faithful. I'm going to give them the morning star. Now, again, there are some varying opinions as to what the morning star refers to, some explanations. Some say it applies to Jesus himself. And the reason is because in Revelation 22, verse 16, it says this: I, Jesus, have sent my angel to testify to you these things in the churches. I am the root and the offspring of David, the bright and morning star. Almost like the Lord saying, I'm going to give to you myself, the bright and morning star. It's Jesus. In his role as the returning one who will rapture the church before the dark hours preceding the dawn of the millennial kingdom, we get to experience the bright and morning star with him. We get to be with him. That's reward enough. But we know from Revelation 22 that Jesus is not only referred to as the bright and morning star, but he goes on to say to these individuals, I'm going to allow you to partake of that, to receive that. And whatever that is, you want it. But also, it may speak of the fact that the morning star is the brightest, and the symbolism may indicate the glory that the righteous will experience in the Lord's coming. You say, why do you say that? Because in the book of Daniel, chapter 12, in verse 3, listen to what it says. Hey, this is a great verse. Those who are wise will shine like the brightness of the firmament, and those who turn many to righteousness like the stars forever and ever. Maybe that's the promise. To those who are wise, to those who are shining, to those who are uncompromising, to those who are holding fast, this is what you're gonna experience. You're gonna shine like the stars forever. You're gonna have that opportunity to be with the Lord, glorified with him there in heaven. What a promise. A glorious future awaits the child of God. Listen to me, friend. I wanna ask you a question today. How do you want to live your life? You know, there is something that is rather spectacular to observe, a firework display. Pretty powerful. 4th of July, fireworks go up and it's just lighting up the sky. And I always love to see them, love to see the display, hear the sounds. And you always wonder, I don't know if anybody else struggles with this, but was that the finale or that was the finale? No, wait, there's another. You ever want, am I? Okay, but here's the thing about that. It's all bright and boom, it's spectacular, and look at it, it's going up in the air. And then when it's all done, it's just smoke and ash. It disappears. There's nothing left. But you know when the smoke and the ash clears, you know what's still there? The stars. They're still shining. Friend, how do you want to live your life? You got one shot at this. You want to live it just like smoke and ash? Just make your, you know, display so everybody can see and then there's nothing left? Or do you want to shine like the stars in heaven forever? It's really up to you. What decision are you going to make? And listen, I want to give you an opportunity today to make that decision, to turn to Christ, to be saved. To turn from whatever lifestyle of sin that you're in and come to Christ, have your sins forgiven, have your guilt taken away, have the hope of heaven. If you want to get right with God, you may have been coming here for months, listening and hearing. But the question is today, do you have ears to hear what the Spirit of God is saying to you? You know, I was back here again before, and I felt like the Lord was saying, there are people here today, John, that I'm going to open their hearts and they're going to respond to the gospel. And whether that's one or two, it makes no difference to me. I just know if you're here and you need Christ, do not let another weekend go by, friend. You don't know. Today's the day. It's time. It's time to get right with God. It's time to turn your life to him.
1: 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The Lord is calling you to himself. So answer the call and then let us know that you did. 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

Sometimes we need someone greater than ourselves to rely on. His name is Jesus. He loves you. He wants you to become His no matter what you've done. He will forgive you and become your ever-present help in time of trouble.

0: Welcome to The Word for Today, featuring the Bible teaching of Pastor Chuck Smith, founder of the Calvary Chapel Movement. 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And on today's edition of The Word for Today, Pastor Chuck continues with the prophecy of Habakkuk. As we pick up in Habakkuk, chapter 2, verse 4. And now, with today's message, here's Pastor Chuck.
1: For about a year, old Nebuchadnezzar walked softly. And as he was walking in that city of Babylon, looking around, he says, "Is this not the great Babylon that I have built?" And the watchers from heaven said, "That's it. Cut him down." And he went insane. And so here is sort of a little warning. Behold, his soul, which is lifted up, is not upright in him. Now, Nebuchadnezzar, after this experience of insanity and living with the animals until seven seasons were passed over him, as again his mental faculties were restored to him, he made a very interesting proclamation in which he acknowledges much of what the Lord had already said. He declared, in coming out of this mad state, "And at the end of the days, that is of my madness, I, Nebuchadnezzar, lifted up my eyes unto heaven, and my understanding returned to me. I became sane again. And I blessed the Most High, and I praised and honored him that lives forever, whose dominion is an everlasting dominion, and his kingdom is from generation to generation. And all of the inhabitants of the earth are reputed as nothing. And he does according to his will in the army of heaven and among the inhabitants of the earth, and none can stay his hand or say unto him, 'What are you doing?' And at the same time that my reason returned unto me, for the glory of my kingdom, my honor and my brightness returned unto me, and my counselors and my lord sought unto me, and I was established in my kingdom, and excellent majesty was added to me. Now I, Nebuchadnezzar, praise, extol, and honor the King of heaven, whose works are truth and whose ways judgment. And those," notice, "that walk in pride, he is able to abase." Now, before this ever happened to Nebuchadnezzar, Habakkuk had warned in the prophecy, "Behold, his soul, which is lifted up, is not upright in him." But then, in contrast, "the just shall live by faith." Herein is a glorious truth of God that is proclaimed three times over in the New Testament. The just shall live by faith. Justification through faith in Jesus Christ. Justification through the principle of faith and not of works. Yea, also, the prophet declares, "because he transgresseth by wine, he is a proud man. Neither he keeps at home, who enlarges his desire as hell, and is as death, and cannot be satisfied, but gathers unto him all nations, and heaps unto him all people." Speaking how that the pride of man never has a place of satisfaction. There is no place for the man of sin to rest. One of the sad things about the world in which we live, with all of the liberties that men have been granted today, no doubt more than in any other period in history, more opportunities to indulge your own lust and desires. But the remarkable thing about it, with all of the opportunities and license towards evil, there is perhaps a greater unrest and dissatisfaction in this age than any other age. Why? because man given over to his unbridled lust will never be able to fill the void within his heart. It's just a bottomless pit. And the more you indulge your flesh, the more your flesh demands. And rather than satisfaction, you have just the opposite. You have a craven drive and desire and lust that cannot be fulfilled, which only increases day by day. Shall not all of these take up a parable against him and a taunting proverb against him and say, woe to him that increaseth that which is not his. How long? And to him that ladeneth himself with thick clay, shall they not rise up suddenly that shall bite thee, and awake that shall vex thee, and thou shalt be booties unto them? You've conquered Babylon, you've taken the land, you've taken the prey, you're never satisfied, you're always wanting more. You've got more than you could possibly spend, but you're not satisfied. But one day you yourself will become a prey. Because thou hast spoiled many nations, and all the remnant of the people shall spoil thee. Because of men's blood and for the violence of the city and of all that dwell therein, woe to him that coveteth with an evil covetousness to his house, that he may set his nest on high, that he may be delivered from the power of evil. Thou hast consulted shame to thy house by cutting off many people. You have sinned against thy soul. For the stone shall cry out of the wall, and the beam out of the timber shall answer it. Woe to him that builds a town with blood and establishes a city by iniquity. Behold, it is not of the Lord of hosts that the people shall labor in the very fire, and the people shall weary themselves for the very vanity. For the earth, and of course this is all directed to Babylon and to their conquering and to subsequent nations that would seek to gain by war and to conquer by war and to subdue others and to use bloodshed and iniquity to establish themselves. But then verse 14 speaks of a glorious day that is coming. For the earth shall be filled with the knowledge of the glory of the Lord as waters cover the sea. Oh, God knows how I long for that day. When the earth is filled, you know, this could be a nice place to live if it weren't for people. But look how man has corrupted his environment. Hey, I hate to tell you this, but I go up to the conference center. When we're up there camping with you people, that beautiful place up there in the mountains with the beautiful ferns and trees and all. And you know, I find you leaving your pop cans around on the ground, and you're leaving your candy wrappers and all, you just, I don't know, you pollute the environment up there. And you're good. But I get so sick when I see that people carelessly throw papers or candy wrappers or gum wrappers on the grounds. Because it's such a beautiful place, and just to carelessly, you know, leave your debris around. It's sort of sad that it seems to be just a part of man's nature. We look at the earth and we see the corruption that man has brought. Where can you escape it? But one day, the earth shall be filled with the knowledge of the glory of the Lord, as the waters cover the sea. Everywhere you go, everyone you meet, just filled with the knowledge of the glory of the Lord. The whole earth, oh God, hasten that day. Now the Lord pronounces a woe unto those that would give his neighbor a drink, giving him a bottle to make him drunk so that he can behold his nakedness. Thou art filled with shame for glory. Drink thou also that you might be uncovered. The cup of the Lord's right hand shall be turned unto thee, and shameful spewing will be your glory. You vomit all over yourself, and let that be your glory. For the violence of Lebanon, that is, the way they violently destroyed Lebanon, the violence that you exercised against Lebanon, of course, Babylon, when they took the city of Tyre there in Lebanon, just destroyed it so utterly. And the spoil of the beast which made them afraid because of men's blood, and for the violence of the land, of the city, and of all that dwell therein, what profiteth the graven image? Now remember, the mistake of Babylon was going to be they were going to attribute their victory to their gods, though God was using them and allowed them to be his instrument to bring judgment against his people. They in turn were going to mistake it as a victory of their gods and going to worship their gods. And you remember when Belshazzar was in the feast with all of his princes and lords, and they were praising the various gods and worshiping the various gods. In his drunken state, drunkenness will come to you. In his drunken state, he called to his servants to bring to him the gold and the silver vessels that his grandfather Nebuchadnezzar had taken out of the temple in Jerusalem, to bring them into this orgy in order that they might drink wine out of these vessels that have been sanctified for use in the temple of God. And as he was drinking the wine out of these gold and silver vessels and praising and worshiping the gods of gold and silver, there came the form of a hand upon the wall writing those words, "Meeni, meeni, tekel, upharsin. Your days are numbered and finished. Your kingdom is to be divided between the Medes and the Persians. This night, thy soul shall be required of thee." And so here, the prophet speaks about the graven images that they were worshiping in Babylon. "And what profiteth the graven image that the maker thereof hath graven it?" The molten image and a teacher of lies, that the maker of his work trusteth therein to make dumb idols, that is, idols that can't speak. The carving out of an idol as an object of worship has to be one of the most stupid things that man has ever done in his history. Isaiah speaks of the utter stupidity of it. It says a guy takes a piece of wood, and he starts to carve an idol out of that piece of wood. Now, the chips that he carves off, he throws into the fire and burns to keep him warm. Other parts of this piece of wood, he uses in his oven to bake his bread. And the other part, he sets it on a table and he bows down and prays to it and worships it. Same piece of wood. Part of it was used in the fireplace to keep him warm, part in the oven to bake his bread, and the other part of it is his God that he worships, that he gives homage to. How ridiculous. David the psalmist speaks of again the folly of idols. He said, the work of the heathen is vain, for they take a stick out of the forest and they carve it and they make an image likened to themselves. And he says, but though they put eyes on the little god, the eyes can't see. Though they put ears on the little god, the ears can't hear. Though they put feet on it, they can't walk. Though he puts a mouth, it can't speak. And then he makes a very interesting observation, and he said, they that have made them have become like unto the gods that they have made. You see, the first observation is that men have to have a god, and many men make their own gods. But when a man makes a god, he makes his god like himself. The anthropomorphic concepts. Because I have eyes, I put eyes on my little god. Because I have ears, I carve ears on my little god. Because I have a nose, I carve a nose on my little god. Because I have feet, I carve a feet. Because I don't have any hair, I leave him bald. But though I may take great care in carving out the eyes on my little god, those eyes never do see anything. Though I carve a mouth on my little god, the mouth can't speak. Though I may carve feet on him, it can't walk. It's a dumb little idol. But, tragically, a man becomes like his god. And if your god is a dumb, stupid little idol, you are becoming like your god. Insensate. Where soon you no longer hear the voice of God, you no longer see the glory of God, you no longer feel the presence of God. You've become like your gods, insensate to God. A man becomes like his god. That can be a glorious blessing or a horrible curse. It all depends on who your god is. A man becomes like his god. And we, with open face, beholding the glory of the Lord, are changed from glory to glory, even into the same image by the power of his spirit within us. Hey, I'm becoming like my god. Beloved, now are we the sons of God. It doesn't yet appear what we're going to be, but we know when he appears, we're going to be like him. For we will see him as he is. You see, you have two things. You have one, a man making his god less than himself and becoming like his god. That's why idolatry is always a debasing, degrading experience. You're going down anytime you get involved in idolatry. It's a step down. Because if an idol is your god, you're becoming like your god, but your god is actually less than you. Because you have eyes and can see, you have ears can hear, you have a mouth and you can talk. So your god is less than you, but you're becoming like your god. So it is a degrading experience always. Downward experience to worship idols. But to worship the true and the living God, you see, God is making man now. Back again into his image, into his likeness. God is restoring that which was lost through the fall. Through the power of his spirit within us, he is bringing us back into the image of God. When God made man, he made him in the image of God. When man fell through sin, he came from that image of God. He went down. Now God is remolding and reshaping you back into the image of God, back into God's first intent and purpose. God's purposes are being restored in the lives of his people. But he speaks of the folly of these who make these dumb little idols. Woe unto him that says to the wood, awake! Wake up, little god! Talk to me! Who says to the dumb stone, arise, teach me! Behold, it is laid over with gold and silver, but there's no breath at all. It can't breathe. But the Lord is in his holy temple. let all the earth keep silence before him, contrasted with the gods of stone overlaid with gold, or wood overlaid with silver or gold. They can't speak, they can't breathe, but the living God is in his holy temple. Now in chapter 3, it is a psalm. It is a prayer of Habakkuk, the prophet, upon Sigonoth. Now, about the 7th psalm or so, I think it is, was upon the Sigonon, which is the same thing, and it is with loud crying. So this is to be read with loud crying. I'm not going to try it, but this is the prayer of Habakkuk, no doubt prayed with loud crying, a lamentation, sort of like Jeremiah. He said, "Oh Lord, I have heard thy speech and was afraid. Lord, I've heard what you told me you're going to do, and it's frightened me. You've told me you're going to use the Babylonians as your whip, as your instrument to thresh your people, but God, that frightens me.
2: We'll return with more of our verse-by-verse Bible study in the book of Habakkuk on our next broadcast. And be sure to join us again next time as Pastor Chuck continues his verse-by-verse study through the Bible. That's right here on the next edition of The Word for Today. And now, once again, here's Pastor Chuck.
1: May the Lord be with you and bless you. May his hand be upon your life this week. And may God work in your life in the changing of your nature, that God might conform you into the image of Christ, that you might become the person that God wants you to be. Not governed by your own will, but governed by the Spirit of God. And thus may men be drawn unto our Lord, and may your life be used as a witness for God's glory. In Jesus' name.

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When you become a child of God, in that moment, you never have to be afraid of anything. 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

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Our broadcast is reaching into areas of North Central Idaho, Oregon, and Washington. 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God loves you. 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He is that ever-present help. Wow.

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1: As Paul said, the night is far spent. The world has gone through a long night of darkness, and it is getting darker. But thank God, we can see the dawning of a new day. We're very close to the time of the coming of our Lord. And the Lord gave us a lot of signs to look for that we might be alert, that we might be aware that the time of the Lord's coming is very, very close. Paul wrote to Timothy in his second letter, "Know this, that in the last days, perilous times would come, because men would love themselves, and they would be proud, boastful, blasphemers, disobedient to parents, unthankful, unholy. They will not keep their word, and their love for pleasure will exceed their love for God." But I'm convinced that we are on the border of the return of the Lord.

You say, oh, Chuck, you said that back in 1970. Yep. And we are now 37 years closer. As Paul said, knowing the time, high time to wake up out of our sleep. For now is our salvation nearer than when we believed. The day is

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1: 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Our teacher here on Straight from the Heart is Senior Pastor Joe Foch. 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

0: On today's broadcast, we'll continue our study, beginning in chapter 13. Before we finish, I'll give you some additional information so you can contact us with any questions or comments. 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
1: Mark chapter 13, we have come as far as verses 7 and 8, the disciples asking Jesus about the signs of his coming, signs of the end of the age. Verse 5, Jesus answering them began to say, "Take heed lest any man deceive you, for many shall come in my name, saying, 'I am Christ,' shall deceive many. When you shall hear of wars and rumors of wars, be not troubled, for such things shall... But the end is not yet. Such things must need be. For nation shall rise against nation, kingdom against kingdom. There shall be earthquakes in diverse places, famines, troubles. These are the beginning of sorrows." Matthew basically says the same thing. "Take heed that no man deceive you, for many shall come in my name, saying, 'I am Christ,' and shall deceive many. You shall hear of wars and rumors of wars. See that you be not troubled. For all these things must come to pass, but the end is not yet. Nation shall rise against nation, kingdom against kingdom. There shall be famines and pestilences and earthquakes in diverse places. All of these are the beginning of sorrows." Luke will say this, "Take heed that you be not deceived, for many shall come in my name, saying, 'I am Christ.' The time draweth near, go ye not therefore after them. But when you shall hear of wars and commotions, be not terrified. For these things must first come to pass, but the end is not by and by. Nation shall rise against nation, kingdom against kingdom, and great earthquakes shall be in diverse places, and famines and pestilences and fearful sights and great signs shall there be from heaven." All of the first three Gospels speak of these same things. The signs of Christ's return. We looked at spiritual deception last week. Now it moves on to wars, rumors of wars, famine, pestilence, earthquakes, beginning of sorrows. We need to realize that every day we pray, "Thy kingdom come, thy will be done on earth as it is in heaven." Or we should be, or we should at least be thinking of those things. I believe as God's children, if the Spirit has quickened us and touching our lives at all, we're longing for God's kingdom to come, for righteousness to come, for things to be rectified, for the terrible things we see going on around us to be fixed and to be put in order. What are the signs of the coming of that kingdom? That's the question the disciples ask Christ. And he begins to lay out these particular things. Now, why are these signs? Haven't there always been wars and earthquakes? What sets us aside? Why do we need to take note of these things? Well, first of all, I think we should take note because as we read through the New Testament as a whole, seven times the New Testament speaks specifically of the new birth. And of course, we know how important it is to be born again. 20 times the New Testament speaks specifically of repentance and faith, that process. 70 times baptisms are mentioned, of baptism of water, baptism of the Spirit, certainly important part of what we believe. There are over 300 references to the second coming of Christ, and it is by far the broadest subject, single subject, the New Testament. And it would be if I was writing to my children and my bride that I longed to return and have with me. It would be the broadest subject I would write to them about as I awaited that moment also. Our problem is that familiarity breeds contempt. Oh, I've heard that. I've been in Matthew 24. I'm in Mark 13. You know, and it's the proverbial frog in the slowly boiling water that because it moves so slowly and so incrementally, we don't realize how desensitized we become. And I'll tell you this, if we can go through this and it doesn't affect you, if you're already sitting here saying, "Oh, I've heard this before," you need to get alone with Jesus Christ today. And you need to talk to him. And you need to say, "Why did you write that there?

0: you know, if I'm going to be bored in church and don't want to hear another sermon about it, what am I supposed to do about it? What do you want to see happening in my life in regards to these things? Because Jesus said some very specific things to us in regards to these signs. He said, I told you beforehand so that when you see them, you will know. What are we supposed to know? What are we supposed to take recognition of? Why are they signs in our generation? What makes us different? Well, I'll give you at least three things that set us aside from any generation, and I think those things should be sobering enough. One is, of course, the rebirth of the nation of Israel. Now, that is the centerpiece of God's calendar. No other generation has experienced wars and famines and pestilence and so forth under the umbrella of the rebirth of Israel. And if you don't think Israel is reborn, turn on the television when you get home. The rebirth of the nation of Israel, that's God's centerpiece and God's time clock. That sets us aside from any generation in the last 2,000 years. Secondly, and I think very important, is nuclear proliferation. We are the first generation capable of total annihilation. That wasn't going to happen during the Revolutionary War. Every human on the planet was not going to die. Or the Civil War. Or, for that matter, World War I, which escalated to nation against nation, worldwide states that were still, not every human on the planet was going to die. It wasn't until the end of World War II, at Hiroshima and Nagasaki, that Armageddon became a reality, and people that were thinking were realizing what had happened and the age that we were entering into. A terrible war. Wars and rumors of war. Jesus says that. Rumors of wars. Don't be terrified. I don't know. I get bugged, troubled by it. I got four kids who I love. I have a wife who I love. When I think of the rumors of the wars I hear, it does trouble me. Jesus is saying, don't be troubled. That's just the rumors. The actuality of it in verse 8. Nation will rise against nation, and how we've seen it. World War II is just the most recent barometer. 32 million people dying on the battlefield. 25 million civilians dying in bombing raids. 25 million dying in concentration camps. 82 million dead. 29 million wounded or maimed. The cost of all of that to the Allies, estimated at the end of the war, was $225,000 per kill. $225,000 spent for every enemy killed. They say today that there is 40 tons of TNT in the world's arsenals for every human being on the planet. 40 tons of TNT, that detonating power, for every human. I wish to God there were 40 tons of grain for every human being on this planet. Think of the money that's being spent. And we're being more proficient about that, undoubtedly. Today, one Trident submarine has more detonating power than all of the ordnance detonated in World War II by all sides. By every nation involved in the war, one Trident sub with 24 tubes and 15 heads on each missile can take down over 300 cities. One submarine, 40 times the detonating power of every weapon fired in World War II. Now, we can look at statistics ad nauseum, but there's a purpose to looking through these things and putting them in front of our memories one more time. They're saying that right now the United States has a five-Earth arsenal. And what that means is that we can blow up every square inch of the Earth five times in case we don't do it right the first, second, third, or fourth time. The Russians have, with a question mark, a four-Earth arsenal, probably more. 12 nations developing nuclear weapons right now that are third world, developing nations. 66 nations developing long-range missiles and ICBMs. And of the nations that are developing nuclear weapons, you have to understand, some nations that are developing nuclear weapons believe in reincarnation. That doesn't make me very comfortable. I got nothing to lose. There are nations developing nuclear weapons that are Islamic. They believe if you die for their cause, you go straight to paradise. They believe losing is winning. The policy of mutually ensured destruction that was in existence for years between the Soviets and the Americans, it was a game of chicken. You can't play chicken with somebody who thinks losing is winning. And of course, in the center of all that today is Israel. The things that are going on there. It's heating up, if you haven't noticed. Nation against nation, kingdom against kingdom. It's where we live. Famine. And you know, look, famine normally follows war anyway. But without war, you have to understand where we're at. With 1 out of 3 people today on the planet suffering from starvation, and more than that, suffering from malnutrition. Today, while we sit here, full, thinking about lunch. Just because of population, you see all of the movements of Planned Parenthood around the world, the giving out of contraception and talk of sterilization and countries making laws that you can't have more than 2 children. Oh, there's grave concern on the part of an unbelieving world because they don't know what to do. From the beginning of recorded history to 1850, it took that long to produce the first 1 billion people on the planet. But from 1850 to 1930, we produced the second billion. From 1930 to 1961, 30 years, 3 billion. From 1961 to 76, 4 billion. From 76 to 89, 5 billion. Now there's over 6 billion people on the planet, and that will double by 2018, they're estimating. And we can't feed it now without a war. Pestilences. And it isn't bugs, because when I hear pestilence, I think of locusts or something. The word is deadly infectious diseases. And we're surrounded with it. It doesn't touch us that much because of public health policies here in this country. And we can afford to be health food nuts and talk about all kinds of nonsense, but the rest of the world is suffering. We don't even have to talk about statistically the AIDS problem, which is rearing its head again here as we're being honest, but Africa is decimated. India, they're saying 10,000 people a day are contracting AIDS right now. The World Health Organization gave up on Africa in the early 1990s. They said, there's nothing we can do. We don't have the resources. It is, you know, the Holocaust there isn't just because of the disease. It's because the rest of the world turned its back on a continent. And hopefully we're waking up today. That, of course, is without the thought of what troubles our national security the most, which is biological terrorism. Well, we watch nukes move around the planet. We can watch that. Not easy to smuggle a nuke. But anthrax, botulism, the cheap man's weapon. We used anthrax on an island off of Scotland in World War II, 50 years ago. That island is still uninhabitable. That's anthrax. You know, MX gas and sarin kills a lot of people, but it blows away in the wind in an hour. A vial of anthrax is going to take down a city for 50 years. Just, we have no idea. It's the world that we live in. All of these things increasing together. Jesus said, like a woman in travail, like a woman in labor pains. I've watched my wife go through that 4 times. From, you know, your first pregnancy when you're not sure what's going on and there's Braxton Hicks contractions and, oh, do we run out the door? Oh, is it time to go? No. I think it's just a Braxton Hicks. Have you had one before? No, but I think it's one. Why do you know then, you know? To the 4th one, it's just Braxton Hicks, relax, you know. But of course, water breaks. Oh, then it's time to run. You're away to the hospital and you go through early labor, then you go through transition and you're watching the monitor strapped to your wife and the contractions are going, you know, the earthquakes are going up and then they're coming down. You're like, and at that point you don't say, you know, I think this is a psychological pregnancy, honey. Let's pack up and go home. There's no, you are there. The world is there. Spiritual deception we looked at last week. Wars. Rumors of wars, nation against nation, kingdom against kingdom. We are armed to the teeth. Famines, pestilences, diseases, earthquakes in diverse places. What are we supposed to do? We're supposed to freak out?
1: I can't believe Pastor Joe, I should have stayed home. I can't go to church and get depressed. I can get depressed all by myself. You call that church? I could have just sat home and had my own nightmares. I ate pepperoni before I went to bed. I don't need you. That's not the purpose of it. That's not why he tells us. It's not why these things are said in front of us. Not to freak out. To watch. Luke 21 says this, "And when these things begin," when these things begin to come to pass, "then look up, lift up your heads, for your redemption draweth nigh." When they begin, Jesus Christ is coming. When they come to pass, the next verse says, the millennium's coming. When you see the conclusion, the completion of them, then the kingdom's at hand. When you see the beginning of them, redemption is there. And that word's used 5 other times in the New Testament. It speaks of the redemption of the physical frame, glorification of the body. This is a believer's word. When these things begin to take place, lift up your head, your redemption draws nigh. Jesus is telling us these things for the same reason that a father would tell his wife and his children, "Look, I'm going to be away for 10 years. I'm going to be away for 20 years. I'll be away for a month or 6 months. And I want you to know this. There's going to be wars. There's going to be trouble. I'm coming back. I don't want you to think I've forsaken you. And I don't want you to think everything's out of control. There's going to be trouble. There's going to be wars and famines and earthquakes. But I'm coming. And when you see those things beginning to take place, then lift up your heads. I want you to watch, not for the signs, but for me. When I go away for a week or I go to Israel, when I'm coming home on a Saturday and my kids are excited on a Friday, Dad's coming home, not because Friday's here. Oh, we love Fridays. Oh, Saturday, we even like Saturdays more. No, they're excited because I'm coming, not because Friday's coming or Saturday's coming, even if they don't want to admit it. They're excited because I'm coming home. This is supposed to stir our hearts because Jesus Christ is coming. That's what the world is screaming to us today, that Jesus Christ is coming, not to freak us out, but to comfort us. When they begin to take place, lift up your heads, for your redemption draweth nigh. What are we supposed to do? I'll tell you this. Get a globe and look at the world. Take a magic marker and mark where there's trouble. Pakistan, Afghanistan, China, India, Central and South America, the Balkans. Go around the world and mark off the places that are churning, where there are masses of people that are disenfranchised, that are driven from their homes. Because you see, what we need to do is when we watch TV, we can't let it desensitize it, because to us it becomes faces on the television. We can't let it become meaningless faces. They're mothers that are losing their children, and wives that are losing their husbands, and kids that are being orphaned, losing their parents, and people without homes and without food. People that are wandering in multitudes that would like to sit somewhere today and just find some place to be quiet, not even have food, but maybe a glass of water. Maybe a glass of water. And I would suggest that you look at your wife today and you tell her that you love her. You have a day with electricity and a home. If your kids get sick, you can get an antibiotic. I would recommend to you today to go home and open your refrigerators and get on your knees and thank God that there's peanut butter and jelly in it. And look into your kids' faces and tell them that you love them. And run the water out of your tap and thank God. And look at what he's done in your life and the bounty that you enjoy today, because I don't know and you don't know how long that continues. And don't be desensitized, because the mass of humanity on this planet doesn't open its refrigerator today. It goes to bed with a stomach that's gnawing. Get involved. Cut your neighbor's lawn. Take time with your kids. Do something. Just Let the urgency of the hour call something from you, and I'm preaching not to the choir, but to myself, besides just, you know, my car, my this. No, no, no. That is so immaterial to the real issue. Pray. You go to bed at night, say, Lord, I saw that face in India on my television today. I saw the Christians in Afghanistan that are in jail, persecuted. I saw what's happening in the Sudan that's horrendous. Lord, strengthen, bless, send missionaries, send relief. Thank you for clean sheets and general health. Thank you, God. Thank you, God. Because the world is unraveling, and the greatest Holocaust is the multitudes that are slipping into hell eternity. And you and I are the answer. We have, for this hurting and hopeless world, the answer of the gospel of Christ, because the greatest need for a human being is not just bread, but it's truth. Do something, but be consumed in your own world. I am so consumed in my own world. And I'm not against your widescreen TV or your boat. You work hard, you deserve the right to enjoy the fruit of your labor. The Bible says that, but don't let that be the perimeter, the farthest extent of what you're doing with your life, because there is a world that can be changed by one act of kindness. Well, we can't feed the whole multitude, but we can feed one person at a time. We can send one track at a time. We can send one Bible at a time. We can do something. Something instead of nothing. And if you're here today and you don't know Christ, greater than the AIDS virus is the virus of sin. People begin to die the moment they're born. And the sin virus has infected everyone. For every 100 people born, 100 people die. It's 100% fatal. In every generation, there's a cure. The Bible says that there is one name given under heaven among men whereby we must be saved, that at the name of Jesus, there's a cure. Oh, that's too narrow. Well, let me tell you something. If there was one cure for cancer, nobody'd be saying it. They'd be in line around the block. I'll tell you this, if there was one cure for hair loss, if there was one cure for overweight, this is one cure for death. It isn't amazing, you know, that there's only one. It's amazing that there is one. There is a way. There's a way for us to be forgiven and walk beyond the grave. There's a way for us to live and have life. There's a way for us to be purchased out of all of this insanity through Jesus Christ.
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Jesus gives his disciples, not just those 11 or 12, but all of his disciples, which includes you and me. If we belong to Jesus, that's you and that's me. We're his disciples. So he gives his disciples what we would call his farewell message to us. And he gives us some of our marching orders as well.

0: Welcome to Apply Within, a verse-by-verse study of the Word of God with Pastor Bob Davis of North Country Chapel. We invite you to join with us as we, by the power of God's Holy Spirit, apply His Word within our own hearts as we study line upon line, precept upon precept, verse-by-verse through the Bible. Jesus prepares for His crucifixion as our study of John continues in chapter 13. Here's Pastor Bob.
1: Now, John writes, now, before the feast of the Passover, when Jesus knew that His hour was come, that He should depart out of this world unto the Father, having loved His own which were in the world, He loved them unto the end. Jesus knows that His hour has come. If you would like to go back and read through the Gospels again, how many times were we told they tried to arrest Him, but they couldn't because His hour had not yet come? They tried to stone Him to death, but they couldn't do it because His hour had not yet come. They tried to take Him and make Him their king, but it wouldn't work because His hour had not come yet. Finally, Jesus knows now His hour has come. Here it is. He goes to the cross. He will go to the cross, pay the price for all sin and die there. He will pay the price for all sin. He became sin, all sin, and paid the price in full. He would be buried and then 3 days later rise again. And finally, 40 days after that, He will go back to the Father. I'll read it again. Before the feast of the Passover, when Jesus knew that His hour was come, that He should depart out of this world to the Father. He's going to pay the price for sin. He's going to die, be completely dead, be buried 3 days and rise from the dead, spend a little time with people, and then go back to heaven because nobody wants Him here except the ragged few. He was rejected. So He goes back to the Father. But notice it goes on, having loved His own, which were in the world. See, remember, we are His own by grace through faith. We are in the world, but we're not of it. That doesn't mean that we don't like some songs that Jesus didn't write.

You know, I know some people that they just, you know, that just, they can't fathom it. It's true. It's true. If I could get that into my own heart, that he loves me. If you could get that, you'd stop listening to everybody that tells you he doesn't, or that finds all kinds of faults with you. If you want to know my faults, you don't have to look for them. I'll tell you what they are. I got a million. And if I'm missing some, I know you'll point them out. But he loves me just the same. He loves you just the same. Why? He paid the price for you and for me. Can you accept that? Will you accept that? We say, oh, well, does that mean we don't have to be good anymore? You've never been good and I haven't. We'll never be good until we're in heaven. But our goal is to get up every day and walk that way. True. And I'm not going to ask you how you're doing. I'm just saying that's the heart's desire. He loved his own. He loved them until the end. You know that the language means he loved them literally all the way through. When I got here, he loved me. I didn't know a thing about him. I was too little. And he loved me all the way through. When you got here, you didn't know. Maybe you've been saved practically forever, but nobody's saved from birth. You've got to receive Jesus Christ sooner or later. And he loved you all the way through, every bit. And he's going to take you all the way through as well. But we are his own. Underline that. His own. Number one, we are his own by creation. What do I mean by that? The very life that I have came from him. I am his own. You are his own. You can reject him if you want, but he created you. He made you. He gave you life. So we're his own. The very life we have comes from him. Number two, we are his own by redemption. He went to the cross to pay the price for anyone willing to say yes. And so I received Jesus in 1973. You could probably remember, even if you can't remember the exact date, you can remember you received Jesus too. At that point, you are not just his own because he created you. You are his own by redemption. He purchased you. He paid a price and bought you back, redeemed you back, us back to the Father. Number three, we are his own by the Father's gift. That's what John writes in John 17:6. Jesus says it in his high priestly prayer. I have manifested thy name unto the men which you gave me out of the world. Thine they were, and you gave them to me, and they have kept thy word. So that he's not just talking about just those 11 that are left. He's talking about every one of us. Think about it. We're his own because we surrendered our lives and the Father gave us to Jesus Christ, right? But then there's a number four I got here. We are his own by right. What do I mean? He had to work in our hearts and our consciences, convicting us of sin, and that led to repentance toward God and faith in Jesus Christ. So we are born of the Spirit and made children of God. So when it says, having loved his own, we are really his own. And he loved them how long? Until the end. He loved them all the way through. What exactly does that mean? What does he mean to the end? Well, first of all, will he love us through all eternity? Will he? Yes, and how long when does eternity end? It doesn't end. And so there, he must be saying something here that's got, you know God loves you, and he sought you and he bought you. You know you're his own, but he loves you to the end. What does that mean? See, his promise is that he will love us for all eternity, and eternity never ends. That's his promise. He doesn't just love me now and get tired of me in about 6 weeks after he's heard all my jokes 10 times. He doesn't get tired of me. He doesn't get tired of you. People do. Jesus doesn't. That's his promise. So what is the end? Here, it looks

like that the end is the end of his public ministry. What did he come down here to do? He came down here. God Almighty became flesh and dwelt among us to go to the cross, to live, to teach us, to show us our Father and the heart of our Father, and then to go to the cross and suffer and die. And he's now going to go back home to the Father. So he loves them to the end of his public ministry. Does he quit loving you as soon as he gets to heaven and goes, whoo, thanks, I'm good to be home? No, he is making intercession for you right now, as an advocate, standing on your behalf when any charge is hurled at you. And I used to think that would be just charges of the devil. But if you've been a Christian for a long time, you realize charges come from Christians too. And Jesus is our advocate for all of it, all of it. I wouldn't leave home without him if I were you. Verse 2. And supper being ended, the devil, having now put into the heart of Judas Iscariot, Simon's son, to betray him. I'd just like to point out to you that there weren't just 13 men in the upper room. There were 13 men and Satan in the upper room. And he put into Judas Iscariot's heart. And by the way, if you look up the original Greek here, supper being ended, the devil throwing into the heart of Judas Iscariot. Throwing. And remember how we're told the shield of faith protects from the darts of the enemy? Maybe it's something like that, but the language says, and the supper being ended, the devil having thrown into the heart of Judas Iscariot to betray Jesus. Jesus, knowing that the Father had given all things into his hands, and that he has come from God and went to God, that's very important. Jesus, what? Knows that the devil put it into Judas's heart. Jesus knows that the Father has given all things to his hands, that Jesus knows he came from the Father and he is going back to the Father. Knowing that, having all that knowledge, he got up from supper, laid aside his outer garments, and took a towel and wrapped it around himself. After that, he poured water into a basin, and he began to wash the disciples' feet and to wipe them with the towel wherewith he had wrapped around his waist. Jesus knows his hour has come. How many times did we hear it? His hour was not yet. His hour is like, hey, do a miracle, Jesus. They're out of wine. My hour has not yet come. In other words, and you hear that all the way through. Now, here it is, the very thing he came to earth for. Now, his hour has come. He knows it. He also knows Judas will betray him tonight, right after dinner. Judas will head out. And we learn by reading all four Gospels that Judas had been plotting against Jesus. He'd been trying to come up with a way to make a little money out of this and kind of make a deal with the powers that be. So he's plotting against Jesus. And now the devil, this is Satan, this is Lucifer, called the devil and Satan. The devil himself throws it into Judas's heart. What does he throw? That dart that says, do it now. Do it tonight. Judas has been waiting and looking for a way to get this done, and the devil throws it in his heart. Now, let's get this done. Jesus knows all that. He knows it. He's not caught off guard or shocked and stunned. And I love this about Jesus. He's always prayed up. Have you noticed that? He'll still go and pray more, but he's always ready. You can't sneak up on the guy. You can't get anything around him. You're not going to catch him, metaphorically speaking, flat-footed. He's on this, right? So
The devil was in the upper room that night. Judas has been walking with Jesus. Everybody hear this. It's for me, and it's for you, and it's for anybody who really will take this to heart. If you don't, it's just going to be words. Judas has been walking with Jesus for the past

3.5 years. He saw the miracles. There are only a couple that Judas didn't see that Jesus did privately with a few. But he saw the miracles. So there's a man who's been 3.5 years walking with Jesus 24/7 all the time and saw the miracles. He heard the teachings. He was just as shocked as the Pharisees and the disciples are going, well, Lord, if that's the case, who can go to heaven? Remember, Judas was right in the big middle of all that. He knew it. He heard the teaching. He watched Jesus and he watched how Jesus loved people. Jesus didn't call people out for very much at all, like we are prone to do. Jesus just accepts them right the way they are. And he'll ask them questions. And usually when he asks them a question, it's not for an answer. It's to cause them to think so their heart will become workable, pliable. And that's the way Jesus does it. So he heard these teachings. He watched. Judas watched Jesus just love people. He touched people that the disciples wouldn't get near. He touched, physically touched lepers. Disciples, you catch the disease. You wouldn't do that. When some people tried to get to Jesus, the disciples shoved them away. Parents wanted to bring their kids. The disciples just tried to rush them off. And Jesus, no, he loved. And so Judas watched Jesus love people. He watched Jesus take care of the people. And they came up with, my finger hurts. Jesus stopped that from hurting. I can't see. He fixed it so they could see. He didn't turn anyone away, and they weren't required to believe in him. In other words, they didn't have to pay the doctor for the healing. Get it? Many of those who were healed would cry out on that day, coming up soon, crucify him. Jesus didn't, from the cross, go, you hurt my feel. I healed you, you turkey. You don't see that from Jesus. You see that from us. You don't see that from our Lord. And all this, 3.5 years, walking with Jesus, watching the miracles, listening to all those teachings, watching him love people, watching him take care of people, and he never gave his heart to Jesus. He never gave his heart to Jesus. You would almost think that's impossible, except here it is in black and white and a little bit red. Here it is. So you and me and everybody else, we can tell everybody whatever we want to tell them. But God knows who are his own and who aren't. He knows that Judas is not his. And he lets him hang around and he lets him stay and he lets him have a position in the ministry and carry the money. He lets him do all these things knowing that he wouldn't believe. And so it might shock you when Paul writes to the Corinthians and you, oh yeah, well them, they had issues. Well, listen, do we have issues? He says in 2 Corinthians 13:5, examine yourselves. Judas is in the upper room and Jesus washed his feet knowing Judas would betray him. You see, that's what love does. It doesn't, Jesus told him already in chapter 12, I'm not here to judge you. Judging is coming. But I'm not doing it here now. I'm giving you another chance. I'm giving you another chance. I'm giving you another chance. But judgment is coming. So 2 Corinthians 13:5, examine yourselves whether you be in the faith. Is he telling them he thinks they're not safe? No, in the next verse, I won't read it to you, but he's going to say, I believe you are, but you know what? When was the last time you just stopped and we get our eyes off of everybody else and we just look at our own lives, our own hearts? He says, examine yourselves, whether you be in the faith. Test your own selves. Know ye not your own selves? How that Jesus is in you, except you be reprobates. Judas never believed. We don't want to be people that hang around the church.

0: church for years and years and years and never truly surrender our own hearts. And here's something that you all know. I know it. We all know it. Nobody knew it but Jesus. Every one of those disciples would have vouched for Judas 100%, say he's a good guy. How do you know? I've been around him for years. He's just a good guy. But he wasn't a good guy. In his heart, he was lost. So we examine our own hearts. The thing is, the heart is desperately wicked. Above all things, Jeremiah 17. And who could know it? So how do you do that? You take it to the Lord. True? Lord, here is my heart. You search my heart. You test my heart. Well, Jesus, God Almighty in human flesh, knew that the Father had given him all things. And all in the Greek means all. Jesus is in control of everything. True? Right there. Right in the upper room. Not finally when he got to heaven. God has given him all things. He knows he's going to go to the cross. He knows he will suffer and die. And he says, I'm on the way. It's as good as done. You'll see that as he talks with us from here on out. It's as good as done. Here, I'm going. And Peter's going to try and stop him. Peter was bossy. He was kind of a leader. But then he gets this idea in his head. I think this is good and that's bad. And then he tries to push it on Jesus or push it on others. And poor Peter. We can all be just like him. He opens his mouth to exchange feet. We've seen him do it. But we're glad. Secretly, we're glad he did because we see ourselves and we go, that Peter, what a dope. Right? But we learn, hopefully. Hopefully we're learning. So Jesus, God Almighty in human flesh, knew that the Father had given him all things. He knew he had come from the Father, and he knew he is returning to the Father. That's what we just read. He knows all that. So he is God Almighty in human flesh. All authority in heaven and earth is his to do what he will. All of that. And this is God Almighty in human flesh in the upper room. And the devil's hanging out there too. And Jesus let him. He knew he had come from heaven. And he knew he was returning to the Father. Jesus knew exactly what was coming. And by his simple trust in his Father, he knew how it was all going to turn out. He would die. Willingly die. And then I think about me, maybe you think about you, how we balk if someone mentions even going forward a little bit. Let's try this. Forget it. I bet got to pray 3 weeks because I don't know if I want to step out there. What if I fall? What if I fail? What if I look like a dope? You're always failing. You're always falling. You look dopey. Get used to it and start stepping out in faith if you believe it's God. And there you go. But Jesus, he's not worried at all. He knows how it's going to turn out. So he gets up from the supper table. The God of all creation gets up from the supper table, sets aside his outer garment, and puts a towel around his waist, pours water into a basin, and begins to wash his disciples' feet. I don't know how many he washed before he got to Peter, but Peter is watching him wash feet. Now that is embarrassing Peter. I think it would have embarrassed all of us. We believe he's God, almighty in human flesh too. We still don't quite understand everything, but Jesus knows exactly who he is, and he sets aside his garments, and he puts his, a towel around his waist, and he washes their feet, and he dries them off with the towel. God Almighty takes the lowest position in the room. And what do we catch ourselves trying to do? Sort of the opposite. What's going on here is amazing, and the disciples have no idea what's happening. He gets up, sets aside his outer garment, puts on a towel around his waist, pours water on a basin, starts washing disciples' feet, knowing that he is God Almighty in human flesh, knowing that all things belong to him. The Father has given everything into his hands, knowing that he will rule and reign over all things for all eternity. Jesus Christ will rule and reign. Jesus voluntarily takes the lowest position, washing the feet of his disciples, a servant by choice.
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3: 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And on today's edition of The Word for Today, Pastor Chuck continues his message, Abraham's Sacrifice, as we pick up in Hebrews chapter 11, verse 19. And now, with today's study, here's Pastor Chuck.
4: Isaac was probably 27 years old by this time, not leading a little boy. The scripture would indicate that he's in his 20s, late 20s probably, at this point. So that means Abraham was probably 125 or so by this time. And Isaac, being in the prime of his youth, could have easily overpowered his dad and said, okay, dad, that's enough, you know. What's going on here, you know? Isaac was willingly submissive to the father's will. For 3 days they journeyed from Hebron. And in the mind of Abraham, for those 3 days, his son Isaac was dead, because he knew that God had required that he offer him as a sacrifice in the place that he would show him. After 3 days, the Lord showed to Abraham Mount Moriah. And so Abraham said to the servants, you wait here, I and the lad will go and will worship God and will come again. There is employed in that particular text what is known grammatically in the Hebrew as a polysyndeton. That is, the repetition of the word and over, you find and, which in the grammatical structure indicates a continued deliberate action, no hesitation, just the movement, continued and deliberate. But it is interesting, I and the lad will go and will worship God and will come again. He's declaring that Isaac's going to come back with me. Now, Abraham figures God's got a problem, because God has said, through Isaac shall thy seed be called. Isaac has not yet had any children. Isaac has to have children because God has to keep his word. Now, I don't know how God's going to do it. I know God will do it. I know that God's word is faithful. God's word is true. God will keep his word. And God has said, now offer Isaac. So I'll offer Isaac, but somehow God's got to work some kind of a miracle because Isaac doesn't have any children yet, and through Isaac the nation is to be developed. Thy seed be called. So he believed, notice, he believed that God was able to raise him up really from the dead. He believed in the resurrection. God's able to raise this boy up from the dead, if necessary, to keep his promise to me, through Isaac shall thy seed be called. So he was going on sheer faith in the word of God. Through Isaac shall the seed be called. I'll do it. God has to do something. Raise him from the dead or something, because I and the lad will go and we will come again. And so as Isaac was with his father now, the two of them walking towards Moriah, Isaac said, Father, here is the wood and we've got the fire. But where's the sacrifice? You're forgetting something, Dad. And Abraham said, Son, the Lord will provide himself a sacrifice. Interesting prophecy. He'll not provide a sacrifice for himself. He will provide himself a sacrifice. And when they came to Mount Moriah, Abraham bound Isaac and put him on the altar, raised the knife, and God said, okay, far enough, Abraham, hold it. I know that you will not withhold anything from me. Behold, there's a ram caught by its horns in the thicket. Offer it on the altar. And so Abraham took the ram and offered it on the altar. And he called the name of the place Jehovah Jireh, and then he prophesied, in the mount of the Lord it shall be seen. Jehovah sees. The word is Jehovah has vision. We translate it, Jehovah will provide. Well, the word provide, the base word of provide is vision, provision. With God, there's very little difference between vision and provision. God sees, God's going to take care of it. The Lord will provide. In the mount of the Lord it shall be seen. All right, take now thy son, thine only son. For God so loved the world that he gave his only begotten son. As Isaac was 3 days and three nights dead in the mind of his father, so Jesus 3 days and three nights before his resurrection. Interesting, coincidental. It was on Mount Moriah where the cross was placed upon which Jesus died. The Mount of the Lord, where Abraham offered his son Isaac 2,000 years later, God offered his only begotten son, and God provided himself a sacrifice for our sins. For God was in Christ reconciling the world to himself. Now, if we did not have Hebrews to give us a commentary on the story of Abraham, we too could be confused at God's demands. But we read here that it was through absolute faith in the word of God that Abraham was willing to go through this whole experience, believing so powerfully in the word of God that he knew that God would, if necessary, raise Isaac from the dead in order that he might fulfill his word, through Isaac shall thy seed be called. So, accounting that God was able to raise him even from the dead, from whence also he received him in a figure. In other words, he was an impossible child anyhow. He was a miracle child. His birth was long beyond any natural possibility for birth, and so he was, in a sense, received from the dead, a miracle child to begin with, and he knew that God, having given him by a miracle, could also by a miracle sustain him until the promise of God was fulfilled through Isaac. Continuing down now through history, By faith, Isaac blessed Jacob and Esau concerning the things to come. By faith, Jacob, when he was dying, blessed both of the sons of Joseph and worshiped as he leaned on the top of his staff. By faith, Joseph, when he died, made mention of the departing of the children of Israel and gave commandment concerning his bones. So following the family line, the faith of the father Abraham passed on to Isaac, who by faith blessed his two sons, Jacob and Esau, and prophesied of the things to come. By faith then, Jacob himself blessed his sons and the two sons of Joseph, Ephraim and Manasseh. And now, by faith, Joseph, when he was about ready to die, he was in Egypt, had great authority and power in Egypt. But he knew that one day the people of God must go back and possess the land that God had promised to Abraham. He knew that they weren't going to be in Egypt forever. And so he made them promise, now when you return to the land, I want you to take my bones out of Egypt and take them back to the land. And so, knowing God's word was to be fulfilled, that the land would one day be theirs, some 300 years later after the death of Joseph, when the children of Israel began their trek from Egypt to the promised land, with them they carried the mummy of Joseph to bury it in the land of promise. By faith, Moses, moving on ahead now, the jump of several hundred years here. By faith, Moses, when he was born, was hid for 3 months by his parents because they saw that he was a beautiful child. And they were not afraid of the king's commandment. The Pharaoh had commanded that all of the Hebrew boys be thrown in the Nile River, drowned. For he was afraid that the Hebrews, because they were having so many children, would become a threat to the security of Egypt. As they began to multiply more rapidly than the Egyptians, he could foresee the day when they would be stronger and overthrow the Egyptians and make the Egyptians their slaves. And so he ordered all of the baby boys to be drowned in the Nile. When Moses was born, by faith his parents hid him. They disobeyed the order of the Pharaoh. They saw he was a beautiful child. They were not afraid of the king's commandment. And by faith, Moses, when he was come of age, which in this particular case was 40 years old, having been schooled in the schools of Egypt, in the sciences, the arts, Moses, having been raised in the Pharaoh's palace, having been adopted by the Pharaoh's daughter, having at his disposal all of the riches of Egypt, all of the glory of Egypt, by faith Moses, when he came of age, refused to be called the son of Pharaoh's daughter, but chose rather to suffer affliction with the people of God than to enjoy the pleasures of sin for a season. He made a very interesting choice. He could have just gone on as the son of Pharaoh's daughter and enjoyed through his lifetime the pleasures of sin, but that would have been a very short time. Though he lived to be 120, still short, in comparison to the fact that he's been gone for 3,700 years now. But he chose rather to identify himself with God's people, suffering the affliction of God's people, than to enjoy the pleasures of sin for a season. He realized that the pleasures of sin are not lasting. You may give yourself over to indulgence. You may find great pleasure and excitement in the indulging of your flesh, but it doesn't last.

grows old quickly. And so Moses made the choice, a wise choice indeed, for he esteemed the reproach of Christ greater riches than the treasures in Egypt. And so on the one side, you have the son of Pharaoh's daughter with all of the glory of the royal palace. You have the riches of Egypt at your disposal. On the other side, you have the affliction of the people of God, the reproach of Christ. You have the immediate advantage and the eternal advantage to choose. Moses wisely chose the eternal over the immediate. God, give us that kind of wisdom, that in our choices we'll take eternity into view, that we will not just take that which seems to be so exciting and temporarily beneficial, but that we'll look and find out where the path leads. What is the end of the story? What is the end of the path? And Moses, by faith, chose the path of suffering and affliction over the path of ease and glory, esteeming the reproach of Christ really greater riches than the treasures of Egypt, because he had respect unto the recompense of the reward, because he looked at the eternal aspect, the eternal reward. The eternal reward of following Jesus Christ. The eternal reward of living for him so far outweighs any temporal advantage that I might have in living after the flesh. And by faith he forsook Egypt, not fearing the wrath of the king, for he endured as seeing him who is invisible. The secret of his endurance, that ability to see God, and to see the work of God and the hand of God. And if I can see the hand of God in my hour of suffering, if I can see the hand of God in the moment of trial or affliction, then I can endure. When I start to get weak, and I start to question, I start to say, why, God? If I can only just come to the realization that all things are working together for good to those that love God, that God has a purpose, and when I can see God, then I can endure. I can say, well, God, I don't understand, but you've got a reason and a plan. And I endure as seeing the invisible, seeing him who is invisible. Substance of things hoped for, the evidence of things not seen, seeing him. Through faith, he kept the Passover. The final plague upon the Egyptians was to be the death of the firstborn of every child. I mean, the death of the firstborn child of every family in Egypt. The Lord said, I'll pass through the land this night, and the firstborn in every house will be slain. Command the children of Israel that they take a lamb out of their flock of the first year, to kill it and put the blood in a basin, and with hyssop sprinkle the blood upon the lintels and on the doorpost. Sprinkling on the lintels and the doorpost, interestingly enough, will give you the sprinkling in the shape of a cross. God said, when I pass through the land tonight and when I see the blood, I will pass over that house. And the firstborn will be spared. The lamb sacrificed for the house. The substitutionary lamb preserving the firstborn. The lamb dying in the stead of the firstborn. And there we get a very beautiful picture of the substitutionary work of Jesus Christ, the Lamb of God, who died in our place that we might have life. And so by faith he kept the Passover, lest the destroying of the firstborn should touch them. By faith, they passed through the Red Sea as on dry land, and the Egyptians attempting to do it were drowned. Moving ahead, the successor

0: to Moses was Joshua, and by faith the walls of Jericho fell down after they were compassed about for 7 days. In the city of Jericho there lived a woman whose name was Rahab, who had received the spies that Joshua had sent and who delivered them from the inhabitants of Jericho. And by faith, the harlot Rahab perished not with them that believed not when she had received the spies with peace. Now, the author says, what more can I say? I don't have time to tell you about Gideon. Now we're in the book of Judges. Barak, Samson, Jephthah. These are all men from the book of Judges who became judges of Israel and who through their faith delivered the children of Israel from their enemies. Going on from the book of Judges to David. It's interesting to me that David doesn't get much mention here. Just his name listed, and then Samuel. And as I said, this is the only place where the chronological order is broken. Samuel is listed after David, and so that's the only break in the chronology. And the writer probably was in his mind just taking from the beginning the men of the Old Testament who by faith their lives were made outstanding. Now here's what they did through faith. Who through faith subdued kingdoms. They wrought righteousness. They obtained promises. They stopped the mouths of lions, probably referring to Daniel. They quenched the violence of fire, probably referring to the three Hebrew children delivered from the fiery furnace. They escaped the edge of the sword. Out of weakness, they were made strong. They waxed valiant in fight, and they turned to flight the armies of the aliens. Women received their dead raised to life again. Now, this is the first section, and the first section is pretty much powerful, positive kind of reactions and responses to their faith. These are the positive sides to faith. The subduing of kingdoms, obtaining the promises, stopping the mouths of lions, quenching the violence of fire, made strong out of their weakness, waxed valiant in fight, turned to flight the armies of the aliens, women receiving their dead to life again. But the man of faith can also know defeat and discouragement. Being a man of faith doesn't mean that you're always going to have healing. You're always going to have victory. You're always going to drive a Maserati. You're never going to have any trouble. Because, as it goes on, others were tortured, not accepting deliverance. Their faith caused them to make their stand firm for God, and they were tortured for their faith. It is possible for a person to be victorious over the enemy, to wax valiant in battle, to subdue the aliens, but it is also possible for the man of faith to be tortured for his faith.
1: 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Join us again next time as Pastor Chuck continues his verse-by-verse study through the Bible. That's right here on the next edition of The Word for Today.
0: May the Lord enrich you in all good things in Christ Jesus. May He fill you with the knowledge of His love and His grace. And may you walk in fellowship with Him through the week. And may the Lord continue His work in your life as He draws you unto Himself, as He cleanses you through His Word, as He fits you and prepares you for that work that He would have you to do in touching the needy world around you. God bless you, and God strengthen you, and keep you ever in His love and in His will. In Jesus' name.

But as for me and my house, we shall serve the Lord. You see, faced with the dilemma, will we honor the Lord or will we honor our kids, our spouse, our parents, our family members, our friends, any that might be opposed to Jesus, what will we do? Who are we going to honor? There's always going to be that dilemma for each one of us. We've got to take a stand. We've got to take a stand.

Aloha kākou e komo mai. Welcome to As We Gather, the Bible teaching ministry of Calvary Chapel Honolulu with Pastor Bill Stonebreaker. Today, Pastor Bill continues in Samuel, looking at 1 Samuel chapter 2.

The reality is, God is for the underdog. And Hannah was really that underdog for so long, being basically beat up verbally and all that. And God is really opposite of what might be expected. He reverses things. That's what we're seeing. The poor becomes rich, verse 6 and 7. The low exalted. The poor sit with nobles, seat of honor. You see, he does the complete reverse of that. But sometimes it takes time. Peninnah, how many kids did she have? How much waiting time did Hannah have to go through before she was vindicated? Well, a long time. You see, that's why God needs to be our horn and our rock. You know, I see that again. I see that with my son going through some pretty difficult things, pretty difficult things. And yet, one of the things I look at here, the fact is, God can't help himself. He can't help himself when he sees injustice, when he sees things going against, I'll call him the underdog. I don't know. That's a term that

we use, but those that might be less fortunate, those that are getting, you know, they're getting put down, or they're kind of feeling like they're less than others. God sees that. God doesn't like that. He deals with that. And God can't help himself to come and deal with that. You know, one of the things I see world, he talks about the world, the pillars of the world there. He sets the earth on the pillars, which is kind of interesting, because there are those that think, well, he doesn't set them on pillars. Well, you have to realize in the Bible, you know, in the Bible, God uses figurative kind of language, figure of speech, but he's really speaking of God's sovereignty and God's omnipotence. If God deals with planet Earth, he created it, he made it, he sustains it, puts it on pillars. No, that doesn't, it's not like they're on pillars. Like how many years ago, a couple hundred years ago, they said it was on, Atlas is holding onto it, and then he's on a turtle and all this ridiculous stuff. No, it's not that. Because you find when it talks about the four corners of the earth, it's not talking about the earth being flat and four corners. No, it's a figure of speech, north, west, east, and south. But the Bible has told us, the oldest, one of the oldest books in the Bible, Job, not just in the Bible, but antiquity. Even before we have Hannah here writing this in Job 26:7, God hangs the earth on nothing. The earth is suspended on nothing. This gravity, or however God's doing it, he's doing it. So the idea of pillars is a figure of speech. And yet those critics, oh, they want to use that to try to make the Bible look ridiculous. So when you think about that, when God does the ultimate, he does the extreme, he sets the earth and the sky suspended by nothing, there's no problem that he can't handle in our life. There's nothing that God can't do. And that's what Hannah recognizes. Well, verse 9 and 10 goes on, he keeps the feet of his godly ones, but the wicked ones are silenced in darkness. For not by might shall a man prevail. Those who contend with the Lord will be shattered. Against them he will thunder in the heavens. The Lord will judge the ends of the earth, and he will give strength to his God, or to his king. Now he's going to get into the Messiah, into Jesus. And he will exalt the horn of his anointed. The anointed is speaking about the Messiah. Jesus is the anointed one. So you see, she actually prophesies all the way out there. But notice when she says that he keeps our feet, or he keeps the godly one's feet. That's an interesting thing, because it's basically talking about our steps and where we go. And the Bible does speak of a person's steps and a person's feet. I think of Psalm 73, where the Bible says, surely God is good to Israel. Fact is, God is good to those who are pure in heart. But as for me, my feet came close to stumbling. My steps had almost slipped. So you see, she's talking about the way we walk. Well, she walked with God when the pressure was on her, and now she's rejoicing and can continue to walk with God. Why did Asaph's feet almost slip here in Psalm 73? For I was envious of the arrogant. I saw the prosperity of the wicked, for there is no pains in their death, and their body is fat. And he just goes on, and he's observing the worldlings, those who are just living it up and having a happy time, and it seems like they have no trial, no problems. But then toward the end, he says, then I came into the sanctuary of the Lord, and I saw that their feet are on slippery places. In a moment, they're gone. They face eternity. So he kind of snaps out of that. But just interesting how the feet, the slipping of the feet, or the feet, God takes care of that. The Bible says in Proverbs 3:26, for the Lord will be your confidence and will keep your foot from being caught. Now, Ephesians talks about our feet, how we're to walk and look where we're going.
Ephesians 5:15, therefore be careful how you walk, not as unwise men, but as wise, or walk circumspectly if you have a King James. In other words, circumspectly means watch where you're walking. Don't just meander, you know, and walk any old way. But that's the idea. And so her prayer and what she is saying is, Lord, you watch over my steps. You see, and then she gets into the wicked. Again, we don't know what she was going through, but really through this is prophetic, not just for what she was going through, but all the way out to our day and age. Speaks about the wicked. It's pretty radical for the wicked here. They contend with the Lord. Says they're in darkness. They're going to be shattered. God thunders from heaven. I don't know, sometimes when you hear thunder and it's really loud, it's a little bit scary. But when you know that it's God thundering from heaven in judgment, that's radical. Because that's what she's saying. She's going all the way out to the end times and the Messiah, the anointed one. That's what she's saying. The anointed one, the king. He's King of Kings and Lord of Lords. The anointed one, Jesus. He's the one that comes to judge. It's a terrifying thing to fall into the hands of a living God. And so when he died to redeem us, I don't know if, you know, those who have rejected Christ, can you imagine having a videotape of Jesus, his passion, going to the cross and what he did to redeem us? And here's the video. You've got to watch it before you go to hell. Well, I mean, if you're that hard-hearted, you probably don't care. You know, I mean, it's not like, oh, I'm going to long to be in heaven. No, no. You've made the choice. It's just, it's really toward the end where the Messiah comes. But it's interesting where Jesus has the office of priest, prophet, and king. Nowhere is there a king that is also a priest, because the priest serves the Lord, man to the Lord. But the king really just serves the people. And you're going to find that Saul, as we go far deeper into this, Saul tries to take both offices, king and priest. No, that's only served for Jesus. Well, it goes on, verse 11, then Elkanah went to his home in Ramah, but the boy ministered to the Lord before Eli the prophet. Now the sons of Eli were worthless men, and they did not know the Lord. And the custom of the priest with the people, when any man was offering a sacrifice, the priest's servant would come while the meat was boiling with a three-pronged fork in his hand, and then he would thrust it into the pan or the kettle or the cauldron or the pot. All that the fork brought up, the priest would take for himself. Thus they did in Shiloh to all the Israelites who came there. So that was basic, his wages, and it would be pretty much arbitrary. Whatever he stuck in there and came out, that was his. So it would really be kind of like whatever the Lord had you bring out, that's yours. That basically potluck, you know, and that were your wages. He goes on, verse 15. Also, before they burn the fat, the priest's servants would come, or servant would come and say to the man who is sacrificing, give the priest meat for roasting, as he will not take boiled meat from you, only raw. And if the man said to him, they must surely burn the fat first and then take as much as you desire, then he would say, no, but you shall give it to us now. And if not, I will take it by force. So the protocol was, for all the priests, you should do arbitrarily what comes out of the pot when you stick the three prongs in there. And that's what the Lord had said. But they're saying, oh no, not now. Because here are these priests, Ophni and Phinehas, they were corrupt. No, their servant said, we're going to take it by force. Verse 17, thus the sin of the young men was very great before the Lord, for the men despised the offering of the Lord. So we remember in verse 11, Samuel, he was left with Eli under the influence of that

environment. Eli's sons, Hophni and Phinehas, and they're called worthless men or sons of Belial, sons of wickedness. They didn't know the Lord, and yet Eli let them minister. Their dad let them minister. I think it's very important, especially if you are in ministry, and especially if you are a pastor, you're a leader. Each family must make a choice for the Lord or not. Is it for the Lord or not? Especially if you are in a position of leadership where you're very visible, and so are the kids. Now, the kids aren't going to be perfect, but if you put them into service to lead others, like you're leading others, their life needs to be right with the Lord. Remember when Joshua, he was really chastising the people because they hesitated between two things, to either serve the Lord or not, or to serve, you know, the world and the false gods. And so Joshua, did I say Joshua? Did I say another name? Anyway, Joshua 24, he says, "But if it is disagreeable in your sight to serve the Lord, choose for yourselves today whom you will serve, whether the gods which your fathers served, which were beyond the river." In other words, when they came out of the promised land, they were worshiping all these pagan gods, going through for that 40-year trek, that you might say that funeral march through the wilderness, because they were serving false gods. They had left the Lord. So Joshua is saying, okay, you're a new generation. You're going to do what your fathers did? Or are you going to serve God? You're going to serve, notice he goes on, the gods of the Amorites in whose land you are living. But as for me and my house, we shall serve the Lord. You see, faced with the dilemma, will we honor the Lord? Or will we honor our kids, our spouse, our parents, our family members, our friends, any that might be opposed to Jesus? What will we do? Who are we going to honor? There's always going to be that dilemma for each one of us. We've got to take a stand. We've got to take a stand. Now, you might say, well, Bill, I wish I would have. You know, my kids are grown up and gone. They're not doing too good. Well, pray for them. You're thinking you blew it? Pray for them. I mean, did you get saved when your parents were just all great raising you in the Lord? I certainly didn't. I was raised by wolves, basically. I don't know, fathers. My mother, she was always gone. I was a latchkey kid. I didn't even know what that meant. But you see, your kids can get saved, even though you feel like you might have blown it. You're not like Joshua, as for me and my house. Now you're saying that, but they're all gone. That's okay. You pray for them. Watch what God does. You see, what we see here, two families. We see Hannah, well, Elkanah and Hannah, but she gives Samuel to the Lord. And what does God do? He gives back to her five children. You're going to see that in verse 21. And she taught little Samuel to minister to the Lord. It's not that Eli taught him, but he learned that from his mom. Remember when the weaning would be done, it was about 5 years old. And so you could be sure that she taught him all that she knew about the Lord. You know, because the Bible says, left to themselves, they'll bring shame to a mom and dad. If you just leave the kid alone, you know, they're going to follow the ways of the world. So she trained him up. She also taught him respect for authority, even though maybe authority's not worthy of it. Because definitely Eli and his boys were not worthy of that respect. You see, it was flawed leadership. We've got to be very careful. Because there's a lot in the world now that is just slamming what, you know, we don't agree with. And there's a lot of flawed leadership in the world. But you see, there's a certain amount of respect and prayer that we need to hold to. You know, one of the things you see in Sodom and Gomorrah, one of the things you see about Lot, he was very respectful
to that homosexual

spiritual community. When you read that, he was. Brothers, no, don't do this thing. He was respectful. You see, and so I think sometimes in our Christianity, we get so jaundiced because we're around this stuff that is going so wrong.

0: and their kids rebel. These guys turned out wicked. He seems like a decent man, kind of a decent man, but a weak man, a weak man. He's reluctant to contend with his boys, doesn't want to do that. You see, they were getting the portions before the sacrifice, before they burn the fat. If you're going to cook a steak, the thing that smells the best is the fat when it's cooking, when it's, you know, it's sparking and bubbling and, you know, all that, you know, that smell comes off. And that was to go to God. You see, that sweet aroma, that was to God. And it was a sign of repentance and faith. Burning the fat, it was necessary for God to accept that offering. And as I mentioned, a sign of repentance and faith. But now they're taking, they took the best portions of the raw meat, and they were turning the worshipers away by their hypocrisy and their bad example. I think that's one of the worst things. There's nothing that hurts the ministry more than corrupt ministers, than those that are leading the people, and yet they're like Hophni and Phineas. You know, they're corrupt. It doesn't end there. It's pretty radical. Corrupt and greedy? Yeah. They were fleecing the flock. They weren't feeding the flock. They didn't care about the flock. They were ripping people off in the name of religion. And that happens today. And it's a stumbling block for worshipers. They're despising or abhorring the offering. They don't even want to come and make their offering because it's so distasteful when they do that. You know, I think some of these TV evangelists, they've turned people off big time because of their antics. And it's just a sad situation. I would say pray for them, but I also point out, you know, what they're doing. That's wrong. You see, turning people away from God because of dishonesty and a crooked life is probably one of the worst things. A lot of scammers out there, religious scammers, and in the church, I have a drawer full of stuff that they would send me. They would send me a prayer rug. And if you would get on this and pray, I promise you that God is going to send your best offering. But it was made out of paper. Prayer rug? Made out of paper. Or a picture of Jesus. Jesus is watching you. Wherever you move, his eyes turn toward you. I don't know how they do that. But send your best offering for that. They send me seeds, and here's a seed faith, and give your offering, or the oil, the anointing oil, or the widow's mite, or the red string. It's a sign of Rahab's string, and all these things are going to bless you, and you're going to be prosperous, and you're going to do this and that. And you know, the deceivers, they prey on very vulnerable people. And some shut-ins, they want a friend. They don't have friends that visit them. They want a friend, and all of a sudden they connect with this person that seems so personable. And it's like they come right through the TV, and you know, so they gravitate there, and they send them their money, and they send them their pension, and they send what they have to live on. And it's just a ripoff. It's sad. It's sad. I really would not want to be in the shoes of those people. Because God will deal. I mean, Hannah, she lays that out. You know, they're not going to get away with that.
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1: The reality is animals love you unconditionally, and that's why they're so easy. But you don't have to work hard at being loved by an animal. With people, that's another matter. People can drive you crazy. People can hurt you. People will seem one thing and be another. You have all kinds of dangers when it comes to community and relationships. And learning how to love and navigate with love is one of the best things that could have ever happened to us. The harder it is, the deeper our roots go.

Hi there. Welcome to Bridging the Gap with Pastor Lloyd Foley. Today we're going to continue our verse-by-verse study here in 2 Corinthians. One of the greatest frustrations in life is to express genuine love to someone and then have them turn around and give nothing back in return, except maybe a cold shoulder or rejection. In chapter 12 of 2 Corinthians, the Apostle Paul draws our attention to his love for the church at Corinth. Now, while he loved more and more, they gave less and less in return. Let's see how Paul reacted to this situation and what we can learn from it.

0: as we return now to Pastor Lloyd Pulley's study in 2 Corinthians 12, here on Bridging the Gap.
1: Chapter 12, we left off, and is a powerful letter. I'm reminded of, as a believer, memorizing more passages from this book than many other books of the Bible, because there was something about the preparation of the heart that Paul the Apostle so models. And it's a powerful thing. He takes a bold stance of truth at the same time with such a tender heart. And it's such a balance. He modeled true leadership. He really did. You can't use authority to control people, but that he had authority to inspire, to challenge, to encourage. And he determined to come among them, not with his credentials. But we left off in verse 11, and of course he kind of got forced into talking about himself. He didn't want to. In fact, he had predetermined that when he came among them, the passage in 1 Corinthians 2, it's something he wrote to them beginning. He says, "When I came to you, I didn't come to you with excellence of speech and of wisdom, declaring to you the testimony of God, but I determined not to know anything among you except Jesus Christ and him crucified." Paul was a brilliant scholar, but he wanted to come with that simplicity. He says, "I was with you in weakness and fear and much trembling. And my speech and preaching were not with persuasive words of human wisdom, but in demonstration of the Spirit and power." Anybody who has unique gifts and ability is tempted to use them for themselves. And Paul was very concerned about not showing off his own ability, but in demonstration of the Spirit and power, that your faith should not be in the wisdom of man, but in the power of God. It's really where our trust should be. I was reflecting just before I came up on something that it hit me. That though I've been almost 50 years in the Lord, you know, there's a certain level of thinking that you build on that, but yet in a moment I could be frustrated with my wife, I can be impatient, I can be just as carnal as any person. And the reality is, it's not about knowledge built up. That just helps you do something with that, which is realize you can't do it, and so you lean upon the Lord. So I'm much quicker at catching my fleshly self, thinking of myself in some way, or angry about this, or frustrated about that, and I catch it much quicker. But at the end of the day is, I can just be as foolish as anyone. Any of us can. But the real connection is to know that we can't. And so Paul wisely understood his real strength. If you look at verse 10 of 2 Corinthians 12, we left off with that last verse where he basically sums up his experience. He said, "Therefore, I take pleasure in infirmities." Remember, he had this thorn in the flesh that he prayed, "Lord, take it away." Three times he asked the Lord, and the Lord did not. He said, "My grace is sufficient for you. My strength is made perfect in weakness." So he said, "I'd most rather gladly boast in my infirmities, that the power of Christ may rest upon me. Therefore, I take pleasure in infirmities," verse 10, "in reproaches, in needs, in persecutions, in distresses, for Christ's sake. For when I am weak, then I am strong." Paul is addressing, you remember, a church that's in the affluent area of the Roman world, a wealthy trade city on little isthmus of Corinth, composed of retired soldiers and freedmen and traders and immigrants, living quite well between the two seas, the Aegean and the Adriatic, home of the temple Aphrodite, who was very prominent in the Corinthian culture. To be Corinthianized meant to almost be sexualized, because they had 1,000 priestesses, they called them, but they were really prostitutes, because that's what they worship, sex, and a lot of similarities in culture. But it was a real place with real people. These weren't just stories. In fact, I want to remind you, this was written around 55 AD, and we know that because it mentions a guy when he was there, Gallio of proconsul. Acts 18:12 tells us when he is proconsul of Achaia, the Jews with one accord rose up against Paul and brought him to the judgment seat while he was there. Well, he's mentioned as a proconsul. We know historically that was between 50 and 52 AD. So we know that this was written. Listen, this was written, think about this, 25 years after Jesus rose from the grave. And you're not talking Jerusalem, you're talking miles away. The gospel has spread. Something happened so dramatically. A lot of people say, the Bible's, written, it's a bunch of legends, it made Jesus something more than he was. I'm sorry, you can't do that in the same area where people are living. They know it's baloney. They know their baloney meters would be going off if you start saying things that they didn't see and hear themselves. So this was right then, and Paul writes, and of course, this idea of going in weakness, and in effect, what he's doing is he's kind of really giving us a live example of what he shared with them in his first letter in what is arguably the most famous chapter in the New Testament, largely because it's read almost at every wedding, and that is the love chapter. Anybody know what that is? 1 Corinthians 13. And I'm just going to look at the definition of love he gives there, which is so otherworldly. It's love, and it's at war constantly with ourself, which love hopefully will overcome. But notice this, he says in verse 4 of 1 Corinthians 13, love suffers long. That is, love is patient and is kind. And I always remark that that's the most amazing thing about the definition of love. Drum rolling, the definition comes out. God is love and love is, and you're waiting for some like, I'll climb the highest mountain, I'll swim the deepest sea. No, it's love is patient, love is kind. It's those little graces that really adorn love more than anything. Love does not envy. Paul has watched the envy of these false apostles accuse him. Love doesn't parade himself. They had to make themselves bigger than life and puff themselves up to impress the Corinthians and make Paul seem like he was nothing. It doesn't behave rudely. It doesn't seek its own. It's not provoked, thinks no evil. Does not rejoice in iniquity, but rejoices in the truth. And that's why truth is so important. You can't have love without truth, without it turning into a manipulative, sentimental thing. Love bears all things, believes all things, hopes all things, endures all things. And that explains why Paul was so patient with this very carnal church. But in this section, from verse 10 through the end of the chapter, verse 21, we see kind of two things happening. One, the power of God that was evident in Paul, we're reminded of. But then the real fruit comes from looking at his aspect of love in weakness. And this is something we need to be reminded. Love makes you vulnerable, and that's something that you're going to really understand. When you love anything, your heart will be broken. If you try to keep your heart intact, it will not live. It'll be locked in the coffin of selfishness, as C.S. Lewis put. It's only going to be alive when, well, you're vulnerable and you're getting yourself close enough. Look, I'm not maligning animal lovers here. Just keep in mind this. I mean, I had a cat and a dog when I was a young guy. I had a cat because I couldn't travel much with a dog. But the reality is animals love you unconditionally. And that's why they're so easy. But you don't have to work hard at being loved by an animal. With people, that's another matter. People can drive you crazy. People can hurt you. People will seem one thing and be another. You have all kinds of dangers when it comes to community and relationships. And learning how to love and navigate with love is one of the best things that could have ever happened to us. The harder it is, the deeper our roots go. So let's take a look. In verse 11, Paul, reminds them, of course, after telling them of all the stuff he went through, he says, I've become a fool in boasting, but you compelled me. For I ought to have been commended by you, for in nothing was I behind the most eminent apostles, though I am nothing. So a lot there in that statement. They were always comparing, Paul and Apollos and Peter and making the comparison to these false apostles that came in with a lot of flash, a lot of impressive things. And Paul, he saw himself as nothing in the sense of not like, don't make it less than nothing. Just realize that what you have and who you are and the gifts you've received, you can't boast in what you've received because you've received it. Now, you want to use it. That should be known. I mean, if you have a gifting and an anointing in your life or some ability, it'd be a crime to not use that. But if you take credit for it, then you're in bigger danger because, well, God gave you that ability. He's looking and hoping that you'll use it for his glory.
0: It's a real danger for every Christian. We get caught up in the moment, don't we, when something great happens, and we forget who should get the credit. Pastor Lloyd will be back in a moment with the conclusion of today's message here in 2 Corinthians 12. Hey, we'd like to invite you to begin the summer season with your very own Bridging the Gap Speak Truth tote bag. 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The address is P.O. Box 569, Old Bridge, New Jersey. The zip code is 08857. Here's Pastor Lloyd now with part two of today's message called Love in Action.
1: So Paul was embarrassed, and he says, you know, you should have like not put me in the spot to make me toot my own horn. And he would not have done it had it not been for the fact they were so impressed with the false apostles. It grieved Paul for that, not because he cared about what they thought of him and he's receiving less likes on his social media. He could care less. He was more concerned that they were following some fraudulent version of Christianity. He says, truly the signs of an apostle were accomplished among you with all perseverance and signs and wonders and mighty deeds. So he's reminding them, look, you've put me into this place of boasting about my visions and about this and the signs and wonders. And keep in mind, though he felt foolish in doing this, it was not because he was trying to outdo the false apostles. He simply just cared the Corinthians would not follow them, but would believe that he had authority. In fact, all the miracles and signs of the early church were meant to verify the message. And think of how important that was. You got a message. Hey, this poor Galilean carpenter actually turns out to be the Messiah. He came to Jerusalem, did a lot of cool things, and then they killed him. And by the way, he rose from the grave, and you got to believe him. And how are people going to believe an impossible message? It came with signs and wonders to verify it. And they couldn't stop it. And the church just spread. The only thing that would explain such a rapid spread throughout the world was it came with power and signs and wonders. Now there are people today that say, well, we've got to keep those powers and signs and wonders up. And I'd say, well, yes, we do, but it has to be tested with the scripture. And by the way, if you really look at the scripture, anyone caring to verify the message of the Bible will not be disappointed in the amount of evidence. So the real question is, what's going to help you grow? I mean, look, signs and wonders will not help you to grow. What will help you to grow is once you're convinced Jesus is who he is, you're going to get into his word and you're going to grow. That's the meat and potatoes of true Christianity. Someone that's in his word, and that's probably the most significant thing that I could say in my own life that made a difference was I was well instructed to be well instructed in the Bible. And to keep coming back to the Bible and read the Bible. 99% of Bible study is reading, meditating on it, thinking of it. And then you start comparing scripture with scripture, and it's amazing what you've become. You know, the word of God is the key. You've heard people say, you are what you eat. Well, I'll tell you, you are what you eat spiritually. What you're taking into your soul, you're becoming. Don't look at anybody who's like a pastor, has a big ministry or whatever it is, without realizing that they can be on one side, they can be fraudulent, because there are a lot of people using religion to get rich. I mean, I remember this website someone started, Preacher Sneakers. It was really stupid. But they were finding these preachers in these sneakers that were like $1,000 sneakers, $1,000 for that, and Louis Vuitton bags, you know, and dressing in $3,000 suits. And it became almost a mockery, a joke. But to some, it was like they were proud of it. They were proud of their sneakers. They wanted to be on that website. Look at the sneakers I got on right now. It's like, how twisted we got in what true ministry is. But we look at Paul the Apostle, and he was deep in the scriptures, and he had to deal with the thorn in the flesh. He was praying that he wouldn't have to suffer. But you know what? God says, look, my power is perfected in weakness. And so we come to verse 13, and what we see in Paul's example is really powerful. He's actually going to live what he talked about in 1 Corinthians 13. And the first thing in verse 13, he says, For what is it in which you were inferior to other churches? He's showing a little sarcasm here. Listen to what he's saying. In what way were you inferior to other churches? Did you feel like I was treating you less than other churches? He says, except that I was myself not burdensome to you. That's how I was treating you. Forgive me for this wrong. There's a little sarcasm there. Because remember, he's

Because their secret hope is if they do all the things the pastor wants them to do, they too one day will become rich and powerful. And so, yes, I'm going to give and it's going to multiply. And the only one getting rich is that sneaky thief in the pulpit who's taking advantage of people. And so here's what Paul's saying. I'm sorry, forgive me for not taking advantage of you. And now the third time he says, I'm ready to come to you and I will not be burdensome to you, for I do not seek yours, but you. Now this I highlighted, memorized in my heart and my life when it came to ministry. When it came to thinking about what true ministry in life is, I thought, you know, not being a burden, I don't want to have an expense that people have to be burdened to pay to keep me going. And I'm not seeking their stuff. Paul says, I'm not looking for your stuff. I'm looking for you. I'm seeking you. There's a relational aspect here. And then he reminds them, for children ought not to lay up for parents, but parents for the children. I mean, how twisted we have it. And the rulers of this world exercise authority over people to get them to do what they want, to control them. And that's how authority works typically. You know, the boss calls all the shots. Everybody runs when he's in a bad mood. This is how it works in the world. You know, you've got the power to fire someone or hire somebody. You know, you use that authority, you threaten, and you get them to do what you want. But in the church, it's different. That might fit for the world because they're seeking your stuff. But when they're truly caring about you, they're not looking to take advantage of you. They're like a parent who's burdened for their children, not that their children are going to make them look good. I mean, there are parents that actually discipline their kids when they embarrass them in some way because their image, you know, is now hit because of their kids' behavior. What a horrible parent to worry about that. Rather, you should care about your children for their sake. And that's what Paul is saying. I am not going to be a burden to you. I'm not looking for anything from you. I'm looking to lay up for you as a parent. But not just not being a burden, he goes on to expand on that in verse 15. For I will very gladly spend and be spent for your souls. That's another one that I highlighted big time in my life. I memorized that as a young pastor. I will very gladly spend and be spent for your souls. That is ministry. Because you see, that person's life is forever. Either forever away from God or forever with God. That's what's at stake. Everything else in the world is all going to burn up. So you got your jet and your mansion and your this and your that and your suits and your gold and your money and your bank account. Poof, it's gone in a moment. It's nothing. In comparison to eternity, it's a big nothing. And how much people spend their life accumulating stuff. It's all dust. It kind of reminds me of the rich young ruler when he came to Jesus, you know, what can I do to inherit eternal life? And of course, Jesus says, well, you know the commandments, do this, do that. And he says, well, I've done those since I'm young. Well, he didn't really do it, but he thought he did. You know, the spirit of the law is a lot more stringent. Like Jesus said, look, if you lust after a woman, you've already committed adultery. If you're angry with your brother, you've already committed murder. So the idea is the heart is the thing. And that's the law was meant to expose the heart. Well, this man was not very aware of himself, so Jesus essentially pointed out probably the thing that was stumbling him most. He was rich, and he was trusting his riches. So he said to the man, go and sell all you have and give to the poor. I can't tell you how many people think that that was a commandment for everybody to do. That was not. It was for him. But we do have in the New Testament, do not love riches. You love riches, it's going to come back and ruin you. You know, love truth. If the Lord blesses you, then be a channel of blessing to others. So this rich man went away. He hears, go and sell all that I have. Now think about what Paul said about riches. He said, you know, I count them all as manure. All the riches of the world is manure. What is manure? Let's get really detailed here. Manure is what's left over after all the good stuff is taken out. And that's how Paul viewed all the riches of this world. It's manure. So this rich young ruler is like disappointed because he's thinking, you know, I got a lot of manure and I'm going to expect another shipment any day now. I can't give that up. He held on to it. He walked away. He was sad. The disciples were sad. Jesus was sad. Paul says, I will gladly spend and be spent for your souls. That's what he valued. But then notice the other part of ministry, which if you're not ready for this one, you're not ready to step into some ministry. He says, though the more

0: more abundantly I love you, the less I am loved. You know what happens in marriage? That happens in friendship. That happens in ministry. It happens in many different places. The people that require the most time and energy and attention and care that you pour into are often the ones that appreciate you the least. That's just the way it is. That's human nature.
1: Human nature is a pretty innocuous term. What it really is sin nature. And that's what Pastor Lloyd is talking about. Our sinful tendency to take credit for what God has done in our lives. This has been Bridging the Gap with Pastor Lloyd Pulley. 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
0: 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We're thankful for the supporters, and we hope to give them something that kind of helps them reminder.
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2: I'm going to propose to you that the theme of this story and the next story that I'm about to read centers around a willingness to publicly put your faith and trust in Jesus Christ, even if the rest of the world mocks you and puts you down and doesn't even care, even if there is a great detriment to your well-being. Folks, the practical way to take advantage of the power of God in your life is to acknowledge Him every step of the way when it is used in your life.

0: live in a world that seems to be dedicated to hiding what is real. God is in the business of disrupting that by declaring the truth at every level and in every way. Today on Light on the Hill, we'll show you an example of that very thing happening with Pastor James Cadiz in Mark chapters 1 and 2.
1: Mark chapter 1, now we are already seeing these remarkable miracles that have taken place. And where we last left off, we had this discussion about the spiritual war, which is something we've been talking about all throughout the different books that I've been teaching here at church. But what's really interesting with the spiritual war is we've been learning different facets of it, right? We've learned different aspects of how to navigate through it and the tools that God has given us. And not just the tools, but how we use the tools. Because as you've learned, even when you can identify a tool, you might not know how the tool works. And if you don't know how the tool works, it's going to be very, very difficult for you to be able to use it. And if you can't use it the way it was designed to be used, you're going to have problems again and again and again and again. And it changes the game once you know all of these things. And that's why we go to the Word. That's why we seek God's Word. That's why we look for direction and insight from the Word of God, because God teaches us these things vividly and powerfully and brightly. And I think it's so important that we become men and women who are always looking for the latest and greatest tools, right? We have them, they're all here, but it's learning to understand what's in front of us and how it works. And I think it's good. And look, I have a little bit of an obsession that I have where when I get caught up into wanting to do something, it doesn't matter what it is. It might be like a little mini thing that I do around the house, a tightening something, or I'm looking at doing something mechanical or something like that. I just obsess over the tools that are out there. And I go and I watch these videos and this is how you use it. And by the way, let me give you a piece of advice. If you ever want to learn how to use a tool correctly, don't watch Joe Blow on YouTube, okay? I'm just telling you that right now. Most of the time, find the high-tech tool manufacturer and go to their site, and their videos are always going to be the best ones. And there's a few good guys that you can go to that you can rely upon and trust. They're really, really good guys. But anyway, I'm saying that to say, I find myself in a position where I'm constantly investigating how these tools are used.

I think that we need to be the same way when it comes to the scriptures. The more that we read the Bible, the better equipped we become in not only understanding what tools we have, but we also become better equipped in the utilization of those tools in everything that we do, whether it be in our finances, whether it be in our parenting, whether it be in being a student and following what God has called us to follow in our parents and so on and so forth. It doesn't matter what context of life you're living in. You could be in the latter part of your life or you could be in the earlier part of your life. The bottom line is this: you have a Bible that gives you the most powerful set of tools that you will ever have, and it even shows you how to use those tools. It gives you practical insight and understanding. And in this case, one of the things we're going to learn is not only the tool that comes from putting your faith and trust in God. By the way, your faith and trust in God is one of the most powerful tools that you can utilize as a human being, but you'll also understand how to use it here. We're going to learn that right now. We're going to learn how to use the faith and trust that we have in God to bring a result that pleases God, and not only pleases God, but changes things in our lives, even if we didn't know we needed it, right? And I think that that's something that is really, really, really cool. And one thing I get a kick with my children is when my children, they want something so bad and you can see it, especially my two-year-old. It's really funny to watch him now that he's beginning to use more and more words. And so he's saying certain things and he's able to more clearly articulate his desires to me. And so he'll say, "Baba," and then he'll say a few key words. I know exactly what he wants. And so what I have to tell him is I have to say no or yes, or I have to manually demonstrate to him while I'm talking him through what I'm doing, what I'm about to do. And what's really cool is looking at the puzzled look on his face at the moment I'm doing something that he fully did not expect for me to do, only to find out that the result he wanted is much greater than what he had ever expected. And then the lights that turn on in his mind, where his eyes open and he realizes something pretty extraordinary, like, wow, Baba's way is better. And this is really cool to learn, right? You can see that in all of my children. You can see that. And it's funny because I think God allows us to raise our children to learn that lesson with our Heavenly Father. You see, we tell the Lord, "I want to do this. I must do this. I will do this. I will," you know, and we demand and we go every way that we can to try to move in that direction. And God says, "Okay, I understand what you want, but I want you to understand something. What you want is a cheap imitation of what I want to give you. What you want is lousy. It doesn't mean anything. I've got something bigger for you. I've got something greater for you. I've got something more powerful than anything you could ever hope for." And this is something that the Lord demonstrates to us on a day-to-day basis in many, many different ways. One perfect example of this is this new Bible memorization thing that we're doing up in children's ministry, and how motivated the kids are. I mean, they're very, very motivated to memorize their Bible verses and to know their books of the Bible and to do all these things. And so my daughter is very invested in this. My oldest one, she's very excited about it. And we do some really cool things up there. Like, for example, they earn Bible bucks. I think that's what we call it, Bible bucks. Is that what it's called? I forgot what we're calling it in children's ministry. Is it Bible bucks? Is that what it's called? Bible, yeah, Bible bucks. So we're doing this Bible buck thing. And then I think this is such a genius idea. And the kids have an opportunity to spend the Bible bucks right away and buy a little toy or something else they want. Or they can actually turn it in to the bank, okay, and deposit their Bible bucks into the bank and build it up until they want to buy something bigger. And they can do other things that are really cool and really creative. So my 6-year-old, of course, loves the idea of being able to do Bible verses because she loves reading and she loves memorization and she loves all this stuff. But she loves the idea that she has money now that she could go buy really cool things. So she sees something cool, she wants to buy it. But my daughter got really smart. My daughter gave me a moment where I was bursting with pride. And I know she's not watching this right now, so I can say this very, very proudly. I could say this very excited. Maybe she is watching it. I don't know. But I was so excited when my baby girl came home to me, and I just so excited with her little tiny purse that she's holding. And she says, "Baba, I got to show you something. Baba, I got to show you something." And so she's getting ready to show me, and her little brother is in the room. She tells her little brother, "Go away." I'm like, "Don't be mean to him. Don't do that. You know, why are you doing it?" "No, he can't see this. It's a surprise." "Oh, I get it. Okay, Sammy, go to mama. So anyway, so what happens is he runs over to his mom, and this little girl tells me that she brought a present for her little brother's birthday. And I'm thinking in my mind, "Oh, so you went to the store with mama and you told mama what you wanted, and mama, you know that." And she's like, no, I bought it with my own money." Oh boy. Okay, last I checked, any money that's ever been given to you has been held by us in the bank, you know? And so she explains herself. She goes, "Well, see, I memorized all these Bible verses, and

you know, I get to the Bible Bucks, and this is where I learned about, I mean, I already knew a little bit about this, but I'm beginning to experience it firsthand. And she says, and so, and she pulls out this cute little card, and she says, I bought this for my brother. And she has no interest in stuff like that, you know, but I bought this for my little brother. And it's funny, because I'm telling you this story because I know the look of gratification on my children's face when they get a toy that they get to play with. I know what that gratification looks like. I know what that happiness looks like when they have something that they get to go home with, and they jump up and down and they're happy and all that stuff. But you're on a completely different level. And when I say completely different level, I mean completely different level. When as a sibling, you had to labor for the ability and the capital to buy something that isn't for you, for somebody else, and to be looking forward to the moment that you get to present it to that person. And when you see the look of gratification on her face and the happiness and the beaming that comes from her giving that gift to her brother's excited and her brother's all thrilled and wow, this is so great. But the happiness on her face is it's beaming. It blows out the happiness on my boy's face a million times over. She just discovered something. She discovered something biblical. She discovered a principle that's powerful. And that is this: when you apply something that you've been blessed with in a context that brings you direct gratification as a result of your immediate desires, it can be fun. But when you're willing to throw that all away, to do it a different way, the gratification that you receive from it is far greater. And sometimes God would rather us to learn the lesson of not receiving the toy, but rather to be giving the toy, because what we receive as a result of giving is far greater than anything we could have received. You see, she could have bought that toy, played with it, and literally, because kids are destructive, broken it in 4 minutes. And the gratification would have lasted that long. But because she did what she did, she will always remember a certain emotion that she tapped into that is not only cathartic and not only healing, but it's powerful in that it motivates her to live a different way, because she understands that there's a greater fulfillment that can be obtained by serving others rather than hoarding for yourself, right? So then by the time she gets older, my hope and my prayer is that when she is financially independent, and she will be, she's going to understand that that independence was given to her by God as a tool to be used for his glory and not hers, for the benefit of others and not hers. And she'll also realize that because of that, the joy and happiness and peace and the catharsis that she experiences on a day-to-day basis will be greater and greater and greater than anything she could have ever produced for herself. When we go through this lesson, we're going to see that. Look at the storyline, because the storyline is powerful. And there came a leper to him, beseeching him and kneeling down to him and saying unto him, if thou wilt, thou canst make me clean. He's making something very clear to Jesus right now. He's saying, God, I know that I can be clean, but it's only if you want to do it. It's only if you will. I think that there's something really interesting about this. Because I think that oftentimes when we go to the Lord, when we're in a time of difficulty, we don't go to the Lord as though he can do it. I don't even think we get that far. I think we get to the point where we don't realize that he can, and that keeps us from understanding that it translates to what his will actually is. But think about it. If we know that God can give us salvation and that he has given us salvation, what will he actually stop at? He won't stop at anything. Unless it's his glory, right? For his glory. He will do anything to glorify himself and to build us up. He will not hold anything back from us. Notice the instant response from Jesus. It's one that I think is powerful. And Jesus, moved with compassion, put forth his hand and touched him and saith unto him, I will, be thou clean. Now mind you something. There's a lot of dynamics here that you cannot skip over, because they are significant dynamics. First of all, Jesus completely broke the law. You understand that? He broke the Levitical law. Because Jesus, besides the fact that he had compassion that fell upon him, Jesus completely ignored what I believe to be the overwhelming human emotion that says, get away from me, don't touch me. Because if you have leprosy, you are highly contagious.

And the law says you don't touch him. But Jesus looked upon him, had compassion for him, and reached out and touched him and healed him. Think about the significance of something like that. I think sometimes we tend to dehumanize Christ in the sense that we look at some person who's far away and far removed from us that has no real tangible effect on us, when we don't realize the fact that Christ is literally seeking out to bless us in every way that he can because he has compassion upon us. He doesn't want to see us suffer. He doesn't want to see us go through the type of things that could be avoidable by simply trusting in him. So to go to him and say, will you do this? I know that I could be whole. I know that this could be the case if it is your will. I don't know how many of us pray that prayer. You know, I'm asking you guys to start praying that prayer in a few different contexts. One of the ways I'm asking you to pray that prayer is for this potential of a church building that we could be buying. I want you guys to start praying, Lord, I know that you can grant this building to us if it's your will. Will you please do it? For the furthering of your kingdom, is this something that you can do? Weird, the mindset of people when they think about pursuing something like that. It's weird the taboos that oftentimes exist in many of the things that go on in that. Look, I'm telling you this right now. We are asking for the sky. We're asking for the world. Why? Because we know that God could grant it to us if God wants us to have it. So this man is going to the Lord. He's breaking every Levitical law. Jesus is doing the same in that the rules that they have created is a completely different picture. And folks, look, I got to tell you this right now. I think it's really important to learn how to trust in God even when there is a potential repercussion that you may be fearful of. Because the moment you learn to put your faith and trust in the Lord and you trust him with your life, then nothing matters. I remember when they were telling us to close the church down and you can't do anything. And I remember the very first week, first couple weeks that we were, you know, as a church, kind of, we were still open. Against the law, so to speak, you know, and we were operating on somewhat of a limited basis. I remember walking out of the parking lot after a church service was done and people being cooped up in their cars, air conditioning, cycling, and no one wanting to get out and so on and so forth. And I remember this one time, somebody comes out of their car and they are literally, they just look so scared. You could see the fear in their eyes, like literal fear. And I'm telling you, this stuff was very real to a lot of people. It was incredibly fearful. My wife came to me and said, honey, I only have one of you. You're the guy that they say will die first if you get sick. Stop doing what you're doing. I remember my wife telling me that. She was worried. I get it. I understand. But sometimes you just have to say, I trust God more than I fear the consequence. So I'm in the parking lot. This person comes up to me and they, can I hug you, Pastor James? Or no, it wasn't that. It was, can I shake your hand? That was the question. And immediately the thought goes through your mind, if they're sick, I'm done. It's a wrap. And God basically told me, do you trust me or do you not? I don't even have to finish the dialogue. What do? You don't reach your hand. You go up and you give them a hug. And the crazy thing about that is like a floodgate when that happened. There's just immense weeping. A crazy amount of weeping that went on. Why? Because of the fear. But if you're willing to say, God, you can miraculously fix this if it be your will. You can do this. He does. I remember the first time I got this. I dodged a bullet for probably, I don't know, 4 months, 5 months, 6 months, you know, maybe even longer than that. And then right before the 31st of October, I got it. It was my turn, right? I had the COVID-19, you know. There was only one point where I got a little nervous, and that was when Charlie Kirk called me and he said, bro, I heard you have it. I go, yeah. He said this. He says, whatever you do, you better take this seriously. You're the one that could die first. I'm really worried for you. I can't afford to lose you. Now, mind you, when you have a guy like that telling you that, you there's a little fear, you know, that goes on. And he says, he connected me with some of the greatest physicians out there, whatever. But let me just tell you how this works, okay? If I was gonna die, I was gonna die. I came out of that whole situation more relaxed, with better sleep than I had had in probably the last couple of years, and I felt better after having COVID for 2 weeks than I'd ever felt in probably the last 3 years. Why? Because God's not done with me yet. So the question is never, can God do it? The question is God, will you do it? And if

0: you will. I know you can, so please do. But God, if it's not your will, I'll trust that whatever you want to do is. So look what God says. God says, yeah, I can do it and I will. I will, you be clean. Verse 42, and as soon as he had spoken, immediately the leprosy departed from him and he was cleansed. And he straightly charged him and forthwith sent him away and said unto him, see thou say nothing to any man, but go thy way, show thyself to the priest and offer for thy cleansing those things which Moses commanded for a testimony unto them. By the way, I don't have to get into the theology of this, but I will tell you it is remarkable that when there was absolutely no cure for leprosy, there was still, for lack of a better term, there was still a technicality in the law of God to deal with somebody who had been healed of it, right? Kind of an amazing picture. So God, by the way, Hansen's disease today, which is leprosy back then, I'm telling you, it's vicious, okay? Now people say all the time, why would Jesus tell the guy to keep it quiet and make him go to the priest? I'm sick and tired of the pastors that say it's because Jesus's time had not yet come and so on and so forth. If Jesus had said that, then fine, I get it, but he didn't. He just basically said, don't say anything to anybody and go to the priest and get yourself cleared. Why do you think he would have him not say anything to anybody? He didn't want him to say anything to anybody because if he ran around telling everybody that he had leprosy, he would have been treated like a leper for the rest of his life. Think about it for a second. You might not have a single mark on you, but if you come to me and say, I had leprosy, but God healed me, would I want to be near you? I don't know. Maybe you're covering it up. I don't know if you got a spot on your gut. I don't know. Jesus was thinking about the man that he was ministering to here. Let me read the text to you again. See thou say nothing. See thou say nothing to any man, but go thy way, show thyself to the priest, and offer for thy cleansing those things which Moses commanded for a testimony unto them. Look what the man does. By the way, let me make myself clear. When the man heard the command that Jesus had given him, he fully understood the implications of what was being communicated. He knew why. He knew why Jesus told him to keep it on the down low. He knew why. He absolutely knew why. He wasn't to say anything, because if word got out that he had leprosy, he'd be a leper for the rest of his life. He knew it. He would be an outcast forever. But he went out and began to publish it much and to blaze abroad the matter, insomuch that Jesus, this is really cool, could no more openly enter into the city, but was without in desert places. And they came to him from every quarter. You think this has anything to do with Jesus wanting to have privacy, or Jesus not wanting to minister to people, or Jesus not wanting to communicate to the lost? That's why he came to this world. This should speak volumes to you. Because what this should teach you is that when God miraculously moves in your life, and he does in each and every single one of your lives, he is worthy of the praise that comes from it. Even when there's a potential for social suicide, even when there is potential for completely eliminating your reputation, to be the person who's willing to go out because it's your reasonable service and to say thank you for doing what you've done completely changes the name of the game for you. Do you understand the power that comes from a man or from a woman who will uncompromisingly speak the truth concerning what God has done for them, even in the light of the evil that surrounds the whole world? There is something spectacularly powerful about that. I'm going to propose to you that the theme of this story and the next story that I'm about to read centers around a willingness to publicly put your faith and trust in Jesus Christ, even if the rest of the world mocks you and puts you down and doesn't even care, even if there is a great detriment to your well-being. Folks, the practical way to take advantage of the power of God in your life is to acknowledge him every step of the way when it is used in your life.
1: 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It's entitled The Last Book.

0: 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Pastor James, this Sunday is Father's Day, so early happy Father's Day. If you had to share one bit of advice to fathers listening right now, what would it be?
1: Very simple, actually. Remember this, you as an earthly father are a window for your children to be able to see your heavenly father. So whatever you do, become as close to your heavenly father as you possibly can, that you might be able to be an accurate reflection. The only way your children will not be able to look through that window or see through that window is if the window is broken or dirty. So don't let that happen.
0: Well said. Thanks again. In our remaining time, Pastor James makes this candid admission.
1: I oftentimes tell this to people when I look at the things that have happened in my life, and I think, I really truly feel as though in my heart I've hustled everybody. Like I've literally played the greatest grifting game in the world, because so much of what God has done for me feels so unbelievably easy, as though there was no effort in it. And a lot of that is simply based on the fact that God is the one that's doing the work and it's not me. So of course it's not me. Of course it's God. Of course he's the one that's doing the work. In many ways it should feel that way, shouldn't it? Because if it's him doing the work, he gets the glory. No false humility, it's the truth.
0: Remember, you are the light of the world. A city that is set on a hill cannot be hidden. Light on the Hill with Pastor James Cadiz is brought to you by Calvary Chapel, Signal Hill.

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1: Welcome to Living in Grace, an outreach of Calvary Chapel of Grangeville. Let's open up our Bibles to the New Testament book of Ephesians, as Pastor Dean teaches us through God's Word, book by book, chapter by chapter, and verse by verse.
2: If you brought your Bible, let's turn it to Ephesians chapter 4 as we are continuing to study through God's Word. We know that the Apostle Paul was the individual who penned this letter. He did that while he was in Rome in a prison, awaiting his appeal to Caesar. And not only that, but we know that this letter was then hand-carried to the believers there in Ephesus. I'm not going to do an introduction this morning because I think it will play in as we just jump into this particular chapter. So let's look at verse 1 of Ephesians chapter 4. Paul starts off there and says, "I therefore, the prisoner of the Lord, beseech you to walk worthy of the calling with which you were called." We know that whenever we see the word therefore in the Bible, that we need to stop and ask the question, what is it therefore? In this particular case, therefore is describing what Paul has been talking about through chapters 1, 2, and 3. He's been talking about all the wonderful things that God has done in their lives and in our lives. For example, we've learned that he elected us, he chose us before the creation of the world based upon his foreknowledge. That God loves each and every one of us and he offers us his grace and his forgiveness. And his grace is this favor upon our lives that isn't based upon us, it's based upon him, and so it's always available. That he redeemed us by the blood of Jesus Christ. And once we asked Jesus to forgive our sins and to come into our lives, God not only forgave us of our sins, but the Holy Spirit came up and entered into us, indwelt us, and then sealed us to prove that we are children of God. And then, not only that, but God adopted us into his family, and he desires to empower us in life by the Holy Spirit. And then Paul said there, God can't wait until he gets us to heaven or into heaven so that he can shower us with his kindness for all eternity. In other words, God's kindness on our life is never going to run out. And then he did all that and planned all that while we were yet dead in our trespasses and sins. So in essence, what Paul is saying here is, listen, therefore, based upon all the spiritual wealth that you have been given, learn now how to walk to your calling. But this is where I believe many Christians stumble, because they are trying to walk worthy before they understand all the spiritual wealth and power that God has given them. So in essence, they are trying to walk the Christian life when they haven't really learned how to just sit at the feet of Jesus Christ. I want to give you an example here this morning. Recently, Michael and Larissa had a new son, Tristan. He's about a month old, something like that? 3 months old? Oh, 3 weeks. I'm thinking, boy, time flies. Boy. And this little guy, he needs to learn how to even be able to hold his head up. And then he can learn how to roll over. And then he can learn how to sit up. And then he can learn how to walk. And then finally, he can learn how to run. But if Tristan tried to go from the cradle to a marathon, it just simply wouldn't work out in his life, just like it doesn't work out in any believer's life. And unfortunately, there are many sermons, many Christian seminars, and books really don't help in the matter because they haven't learned themselves how to crawl, how to walk, and finally how to run. They don't understand that everything that God has done for us,

There is nothing that we can do to get God to love us anymore because he already loves us supremely. We are like that baby trying to learn how to walk when in fact we haven't even been able to learn how to sit up, so to speak. And it really boils down to this. Many Christians believe that they are the initiator when it comes to their relationship with God. And that God then is the responder to our efforts. Thinking that if we can just pray enough, thinking if we can just read our Bible long enough, then God will somehow then love us, will then somehow then bless our lives. But the Bible teaches, and I know that you know this, that God is always the initiator, and we are simply a responder to what he is doing in our lives. It is only after we realize this, that he's the initiator, that we can rest, that we can enjoy his love, we can enjoy his grace, because it's all about what he does, and we are just responding to what he's doing in and through our lives. And for the young people that are growing up in this fellowship or listening on the radio, if we try to get our children to walk spiritually before they understand all that God has done for them, and that he is the initiator in their life, just like he is in our lives, and we are the responders, our children are the responders, and if our kids don't understand that, listen, God doesn't love you any more today than he will tomorrow, because God's love is constant. God's favor upon our lives is everlasting. And when we remind them of that, listen, you're just responding to God. That's your play in this whole relationship. You are just responding to what God is doing in your life. It frees them up. They start to crawl. They learn how to stand, and then they eventually walk and run. And so Paul says, now that you understand all of these spiritual truths, the spiritual wealth that God has initiated in you, now simply respond by love by starting to walk worthy of your calling. So how are we to walk as we respond to God's love? And what should our Christian walk look like? Paul answers that question in verses 2 and 3. He says this, with all lowliness and gentleness, with long-suffering, bearing with one another in love, endeavoring to keep the unity of the Spirit in the bond of peace. So first off there, we are to walk with all lowliness. Another word for that is humbleness and gentleness. And how does that happen? Because God will bless us, listen, in spite of ourselves. And we realize that everything that we are and everything that we have, it all comes from God. Because God is good, God is loving, God is kind. So if you are brilliant, I'm not, you can't brag about how smart you are because God's the one that gave you the IQ. If you are able to earn money, make money, not counterfeit, but, you know, make money in the sense of it's just easy for you to do, it isn't because of you, it's because of the gifts and talents that God has given you. If you're good in business, you can't brag about, boy, look at my business, because it all came from God. So what happens? Because it's all coming from God in and through us, we are now what? We are humbled because of what God has done for us. We then become gentle because of all that God has done for us. And then what happens? We then are able to be gentle and humble with those around us. It flows in that direction. All because of what God has done, we need to show others that same thing. And then secondly there, we learn how to walk in long-suffering. Long-suffering is what we would say is learning to become very patient. And man, hasn't the Lord been patient with us? The Lord has been very patient with me. And now because he has shown me patience, what do I desire to do, or what should I desire to do? I should desire to show other people the patience that the Lord has shown me. And then third,

0: The third way we are to walk in our Christian walk, it says there is bearing with one another in love. That means making allowances for the faults and the failures of others. This does not mean acting. This does not mean kind of putting on a facade, but rather just being genuinely loving this person. And how do we do that? Because there are people in our midst that are hard to love, right? I think we all have people like that in our lives. We just simply say to the Lord, Lord, I want to do what you're calling me to do, but I can't do it. I can't love them, but your word says that I should, and I want to. Please give me that ability to do that. You see, if I change my mind, the Lord will change my heart. But if I don't change my mind, then the Lord will not change my heart. The fourth way that we learn how to walk the Christian walk, it says there, endeavoring to keep the unity of the Holy Spirit in the bond of peace. So being able to live at peace with other people around us. And have you noticed that when you think that you've arrived in this area, how the Lord brings somebody into your life that's like a prickly pear? He has in my life. So being able to be at peace with others, being able to bond with them, being able to work through differences with them in the body of Christ. This is all a part of our Christian walk. The spiritual reactions should be things like when there's an issue. In Christian essentials, there's unity. In Christian non-essentials, there is liberty. And in all things, no matter what they are, we're to show grace. Now, Paul is going to mention in verses 4 through 6 the oneness that we should have in the body of Christ. There is one body and one spirit, just as you were called in one hope of your calling. One Lord, one faith, one baptism, one God and Father of all, who is above all and through all and in all. Because we have all received God's grace and kindness, we should understand that we are all one in the body of Christ. He says there, one body, one spirit, speaking of the Holy Spirit. Our hope is in Jesus Christ, one Lord, one faith, one baptism, and one God and Father of all. Two things there I want to just bring up before we move on, because I think there's a misunderstanding at times. First, Paul says there, one baptism. The word baptism literally means to be submerged into something. This is not talking about water baptism. What this is talking about is when you asked Jesus Christ to forgive your sins and then come into your life, you were baptized, you were submerged into the body of Christ, the family of Christ. This isn't talking about water baptism, of which water baptism is something that the Lord calls us to do, to publicly show that we are born again, and we'll be doing that this summer down on the Salmon River, but that's not a part of what this is talking about here. Secondly, Paul says something, one God and Father of all. Now, if we just take that text and we don't look at it anywhere else in the Bible, what are we going to come up with? That there is one God and it's the Father, that Jesus is not God then, and the Holy Spirit is not God. See, we can take things out of context if we just look at an individual verse. But we know, because we study through God's Word, chapter by chapter, verse upon verse, that there is one God consisting of three persons, the Father, the Son, and the Holy Spirit. And now if you go back and look at that text, you can see that there, because in verse 4, we have the Holy Spirit. Verse 5, we have the Lord, which was referring to Jesus. And then in verse 6, we have the Father, all of them being God. Thirdly, Paul also says of God, he says, above all, through all, and in all. He's above all because he is sovereign over the universe. God is through all because he is working in and through his purposes to be accomplished on this earth. And God is in all, that is, he is indwelling each and every believer. Paul says there in verse 7, but to each one of us grace was given, there's that word grace again, according to the measure of Christ's gifts. Although we are united in Christ, there is a diversity in the sense that we each have different spiritual gifts. In our physical body, our hand functions differently than our toes, right? And this is true with spiritual gifts. And even though we have toes, they don't all look the same. They each actually have a little separate thing that they do to keep our body balanced. Each believer functions in a unique way according to the gifts of the Holy Spirit that the Lord has given them. And even if you've been given the same gift as another believer, it will operate in your life differently than it will operate in another believer's life. And Paul says that these gifts were given based upon the grace of God. Again, it isn't that, you know, I'm this certain special person, so God gives me this special gift. No. The gifts of the Holy Spirit are given by the grace of God. I want to illustrate this for a moment. So picture each fellowship, each church body, as a human body, and Jesus is the head. Think about each part of the body as a spiritual gift. Now, I put these names in here. I didn't know who was going to be here for sure, who wasn't going to be here. Ricky is a big toe. Lorna is a nose. Now, I'm not saying that Lorna's nosy. I'm just saying that she's a nose. Holly is an ear. And I think you get the idea, okay? And in the same way, we each have been given unique spiritual gifts for the ministries that God has called us into. But sometimes in a church body, we make the mistake of thinking, you know, I'm not really needed in this church. I'm not important. My gift isn't that great, or I don't even know what my spiritual gift is. So I'm just going to kind of stay away, stay aloof, not get involved. But the truth of the matter is, each and every one of us in this fellowship is crucial to the health of this body of believers. And I want to illustrate the point. Just imagine this fellowship, the body of believers here. We are the body of Christ, and Jesus is our head. And the Lord just gives us a very, very simple task. He says to the body of believers, which is one body, I want you to take a box from the very back room, and I want you to pick it up, and I want you to bring it up to the sanctuary. Pretty simple thing, right? So let's just play this out. All of a sudden, the nerves kick in. The legs start moving left and right, left and right. The toes are keeping the balance so you don't fall over. The eyes are looking left and right so we make sure that we don't bump into something. We get to the box. We bend our knees. Our back braces to pick up the weight. Our arms bend down to pick it up. But guess what happens? Our fingers aren't working. So we can't pick up this box. Well, why not? Because the fingers said, well, I'm not important. It doesn't really matter what I do. So then what happens? Another part of the body goes, well, I guess I've got to do it. And one of the legs goes, well, I can work with the foot. And instead of the box being picked up, the leg and the foot are kicking the box all the way to the sanctuary. Did the box get here? Yeah, the box got here, but everything inside is broken simply because the fingers said, I'm not important. I don't care. My gift isn't important. And I hope that you can see that, you know, you are important to the body of Christ. Jesus has a gift and a calling and ministries for you. Paul also says there in verse 7, in regards to unity, that Jesus gave the spiritual gifts. The question comes up is this: when did Jesus start to give out his spiritual gifts to believers? The answer to that question is in verses 8, 9, and 10. And we're going to camp on these verses for a little bit. We're going to only get to verse 12, so don't get nervous. Therefore, he says, when he ascended on high, he led captivity captive and gave gifts to men. Now this, he ascended, what does it mean? But that he also first descended into the lower parts of the earth. He who descended is also the one who ascended far above the heavens, that he might fill all things. After Jesus was crucified and died, and before he was resurrected from the grave, verse 9 tells us that he first descended into the lower parts of the earth. For those of you that studied through the book of Matthew with us, if you remember in Matthew chapter 12, the Pharisees and the Sadducees said to Jesus, "Show us a sign." Jesus replied, "A wicked and adulterous generation seeks after a sign, and no sign shall be given to them except the sign of the prophet Jonah. For as Jonah was 3 days and three nights in the belly of the great fish, so will the Son of Man be 3 days and three nights in the heart of the earth." In other words, during this 3 days and three nights that Jesus was dead, we know that his body laid in the tomb, but Jesus' spirit descended into the heart of the earth. Paul refers to it here as the lower parts of the earth. Jesus speaks on this subject for those of you that studied through the book of Luke with us in Luke chapter 16, verses 19 through 31. He talks about two men that walked on the earth. This is not a parable. This is Lazarus and a rich man. This is not the Lazarus that Jesus brought back to life. This is a different one. Lazarus, it says that when he physically died, he went to a place called Abraham's bosom, also referred to as Jesus. When he was on the cross, he turned to that one criminal there and he said, "Today you will be with me in what? Paradise." So Abraham's bosom and paradise are the same place. But when the rich man died, it says in Luke 6 that he went to a place of torment. So both Abraham's bosom and the place of torment are located in Hades, but they are divided, as we studied through that, they are divided by this thing called a great gulf. We know from Luke 16 that Abraham and the rich man were able to see each other from one side to the other. They were able to talk to each other, but neither one of them could go from one side to the other side. And speaking of Abraham and all of the Old Testament saints who had died, they were in Abraham's bosom. And it says in Hebrews concerning them, Hebrews chapter 11, verse 39, it says, "All these..." So all the Old Testament saints, "having obtained a good testimony through faith, did not receive the promise." In other words, they had faith in God. They knew that somehow God was going to get them forgiven and be restored to him, but they didn't know how. They had the promise, but the promise had not yet been fulfilled. So all of the Old Testament saints from Adam all the way to Jesus' death were placed in Abraham's bosom, a place of comfort. They were waiting for the promise to be fulfilled. But they could not go to heaven yet because Jesus had not yet died for their sins. So here in Ephesians chapter 4, 9, we're in our text, he also first descended into the lower parts of the earth. Well, what did Jesus do when he did that? He went into Abraham's bosom for 3 days and three nights, and he told them, "I'm God. I'm the Messiah. I died for your sins," probably filled them in on world history, and in essence basically said, "In 3 days, I'm taking you out of here." And when Jesus left Abraham's bosom, listen, All the Old Testament saints went with him. How do we know that? Matthew chapter 27, it says this. And behold, the veil of the temple was torn in two from top to bottom, and the earth quaked, and the rocks were split, and the graves were opened, and many of the saints who had fallen asleep were raised, and coming out of the grave, listen, after his resurrection, they went into the holy city and appeared to many. Can you imagine that? Being in Jerusalem, and all of a sudden you go, whoa, isn't that David? Isn't that Solomon? Then when Jesus ascended into heaven, he took all of the Old Testament saints with him. That's what Ephesians chapter 4:8, our text today, says. When he ascended on high, he led captivity captive. Verse 8 tells us that Jesus gave gifts of the Holy Spirit to men. So when did Jesus do that? We know as we study through the Bible, Acts chapter 2, where the Holy Spirit was poured out on the church and the gifts of the Holy Spirit were given.
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1: 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Now, when we're treated badly for our faith, the Lord wants us to handle it with patience and self-control, not with anger or revenge. You see, disdain means to be rejected or looked down upon, and we can expect it if we follow Christ. In fact, the more serious we are about our faith, the more pushback we might get. So today, Pastor Jack teaches that our natural reaction is to fight back when we're treated with disdain. But that really can lead to further trouble. Instead, we're to remain calm, think before we speak, and let God handle it. Now with his message called Discipline of Disdain, here's pastor and Bible teacher Jack Hibbs.
3: Tonight, Father, we pray that you would give us ears to hear what the Spirit is saying to us, this church, and how we might live a life that is filled with disciplines, that we might be ordered, and that we might be equipped and well able to be servants of yours. There's no greater joy than to be used by you, Lord. And so, Lord, use us now in Jesus' name. And all God's people said, amen. Amen. Church, grab your Bibles tonight as we pick up in our series, The Disciplines of Life, and turn in your Bibles to Matthew chapter 28, as it is the theme of our series, Matthew chapter 28. And while you're turning there, you're going to want to stop off at Matthew 13. Matthew 28 and Matthew 13, the theme being found in Matthew chapter 28, verse 18. Jesus said, as he spoke to his disciples, "All authority has been given to me in heaven and on earth. Go therefore and make disciples of all nations." Make followers of the Lord Jesus to every nation. Now listen to this, baptizing them in the name of the Father and the Son and the Holy Spirit, teaching them to observe all things that I have commanded you, and behold, I am with you always, even unto the end of the world. A disciple is a disciplined believer in the Lord Jesus Christ, and tonight we look at the discipline of disdain. You say, what is that word? Well, predominantly, it's an old English word that we need to be very familiar with, disdain. But as we get ready for it, the launch point for our study tonight is found in Matthew 13. Look at verse 53. "Now it came to pass when Jesus had finished these parables that he departed from there, and when he had come to his own country, he taught them in their synagogue, so that they were astonished and said, where did this man get this wisdom and these mighty works," the miracles that Jesus did. Verse 55, "Is this not the carpenter's son? Is not his mother called Mary, and his brothers James, Joseph, and Simon, and Judas," not the Judas who betrayed him, this is his brother, stepbrother Judas, "and his sisters?" Joseph and Mary clearly had at least two girls after the birth of Jesus. "Are they not all with us? Where then did this man get all these things?" So they were offended at him. And Jesus said to them, "A prophet is not without honor except in his own country and in his own home." What an amazing statement. Verse 55 is the launch point for the discipline of disdain. What does it mean to experience disdain? Well, listen, the American Dictionary defines disdain as the looking upon or the treating of another with contempt. The word means disgust or to scorn someone. The word means to think of someone unworthy of notice or of your response or your consideration. The word also means a feeling of contempt for anything valued as worthless or unworthy. They looked, that is, those who were in Jesus' neighborhood, I'll put it that way, who, when they saw his ministry begin, they said, wait a minute, there's a contradiction here. He is able to say these tremendous things and do these mighty miracles, but here's the part they tripped over. And I wonder if you trip over this tonight. Is this not the carpenter's son? That is a statement of disdain. That's not a compliment. They are mocking Jesus. And you know that from his Christmas birth, the scandal that surrounded the fact that Mary was found to be pregnant with child, and his whole life was surrounded by gossip and innuendo and attack. And I love the fact that the Son of God came into the world in such humble settings and grew up under such a scrutiny of critique and criticism, which is awesome to me. He is the most cursed name on earth. Think about it, Jesus. He is the most despised name on earth. His name can generate wars. Jesus. And yet at the same time, it is the most worshiped name. He is the most attractive, and his name can spawn great peace in your life, and for that matter, salvation and eternal life. He is the dividing point for all of mankind. The Bible spoke about his coming and he came. And the Bible speaks about all of his ministry and he ministered. And what he ministered to us was his love, faithfulness, kindness, God's heart toward all of us. No matter who we might be or whatever kind of sins we've racked up in life, it is the Bible that says that God will forgive you if you come to him. It's amazing to me. It's awesome to me to think that somebody would look at Jesus with disdain and scorn. And yet people do that today. And honestly, I've got to tell you, I am increasingly amazed. This is the fun part about, I think, kind of getting older. You young people tonight, listen up. It seems to me that when I hit like 45, things begin to settle in. I accepted Jesus as my Lord and Savior on a way to a party when I was 19 years old. That was 1877. And as I was going down to the beach, I pulled into a church service. It happened to have been at Calvary Chapel Costa Mesa, and heard the gospel presented and changed my life that night forever. And from that moment, my walk with God began. And all along the way, I've got to tell you, all along the way, God has never forsaken me. He's never abandoned me. I have forsaken him. I've abandoned him. There's times when I wish I would have been more loyal to him and I wasn't. I wish there were times when I would have been more faithful to his command and I wasn't. But he's never abandoned me. And Jesus said, I'll never leave you or forsake you. And that is true. But I've got to tell you that as you grow older with Jesus, when I hit about 45 years of age, and I don't think it's the age that matters. I think it's the experience with Jesus that matters, that there becomes a settling in of what it means to be a Christian. And you can kind of enter into that rest that the book of Hebrews talks about, where people are fretting and worrying about things and you don't. You begin to realize that God's in control for reals. And you look at these things and there's a temptation to panic, but then Jesus said, as the last days approach, there's gonna be great lawlessness and great violence in the earth. And we're seeing that everywhere. But I gotta tell you, when you think about what's happening, there is a settling in of peace in the midst of the storm. And what brings me great comfort is to understand that even now today, that as a Christian, if you take a stand, listen up everybody, if you take a stand for what the Bible says, you're gonna be marked, labeled, and ridiculed and disdained by people. And I gotta tell you something, in this culture, that should be a badge of honor to every one of us. We should get in line to get criticized by this cockeyed goofball culture of ours. We claim to know all the answers, but why are we having so little success? We claim to be so brilliant and enlightened, but we have more disruption and more disconnect than ever. What's going on? The truth of the matter is that when we reject God, when we disdain God, we suffer for that. The Bible says in Luke chapter 6, verse 26, "Woe to you when all men speak well of you." Listen to this. "For so did their fathers to the false prophets." Every one of us want people to speak well of us. Listen, let's be honest. I'll confess it for you. You want people to speak well of you. Here's the thing. For you to get people to speak well of you, that's impossible. Because listen, listen, you can please everybody in this room tonight. What is today? Wednesday night? Tonight's Wednesday night? Hey, my brain's on fast track, man. So you can have everybody speak well of you tonight, but listen, 24 hours from now, it can be a different story. If you go about in this world trying to please people, you will upset a lot of people. The truth is, if you go about life trying and willing to please the only one who matters, and in all honesty, I'm not saying this as a fudge factor, but if you live to please God, then you'll probably wind up knowingly or unknowingly blessing a lot of people throughout life as you seek to please God. The very thing that you want to accomplish in the eyes of people to a good degree, you can only do that through the Lord. But don't ever become someone who is bound by people's opinions, because all of our opinions change constantly. The Bible says in Proverbs 29:25, "The fear of man is a snare." Man, is that not true? Can I hear an amen to that? Amen. Oh, what's people going to think? You ever thought about what are people going to think? Oh, if I do this, what will they say? It's called peer pressure. And it's very destructive. Peer pressure. It's native to our hearts. But the more confident we become in God, the more liberated we be from the opinions of men. And so tonight, as we look at the discipline of disdain, we'll give you five things to consider. Number one, jot it down, and that is identifying disdain. To identify rejection, scorn, and mockery. The Bible says, Jesus said it in John 15:18. Now listen to this. Some of us really need to hear this. He says, "If the world hates you, you know that it hated me before it hated you. If you were of the world," that is of its fiber. The word means if you were woven into it, if you had your tentacles or your claws, in our case, our feet sunk into the earth, he says the world would love its own. The world would love you. Because you know what? You're not causing any ripples. You're just a little lemming like everybody else. And you say yes when you're supposed to say yes, and you say no when you're supposed to say no, and you don't ask any questions. Oh, students, I know we have students in here. You want to, listen, off the record. You want to drive your professors nuts. You're supposed to say yes. Ask questions a lot in class. Remember when you're a little kid growing up, you drove your mom nuts when you'd say, "How come? Why? How come?" When, you know, mom would say, "Because," like that's an answer. "Because, why are you doing this?" Because, listen, out there in the world, shake it up, man. When somebody says something in class, ask them, "Can you explain what you mean by that?" Oh man, you'll stump them. It may be above their pay grade, but ask it anyway. Ask it.
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3: So Jesus said in John 15:19, "If you are of the world would love its own. Yet because you are not of the world, but I chose you out of the world, therefore the world hates you." Remember the word that I said to you, a servant is not greater than his master. If they persecuted me, Jesus said, they will also persecute you. Disdain. Listen, Christian, being disdained by this world is native to Christianity. It's normal. It's normal Christianity. When the world says, "Hey, what are you doing wearing a cross around your neck? You can't do that on the job. And what's that? You own a Bible? Keep it off your desk." We've all heard that stuff. "You can't do this, you can't do that." We've all gone through that. the world will disdain or reject or refuse us. Why? Because Jesus is being refused. Jesus is being rejected. And it's absolute enigma to me, because why would someone refuse Jesus? Honestly, let's be honest about this. Why would someone today, I don't care if you're an atheist, why would somebody today say, I can't handle Jesus, I can't mention his name, you can't have his nativity up, or you can't have his cross on the mountain, and you can't have a Bible, and what was the problem? Here's what I love to ask. What has Jesus ever done to you? Because listen, people have always upset people. It's very normal for somebody to come back and say, I'm not going to be a Christian because I had a pastor who upset me. Well, get in line. We've all had that happen. Well, I can't be a Christian because my dad was a Christian and he beat my wife. Or beat my mom. Beat my mom. Hey, him beating your mom has nothing to do with Christianity. He was just shooting his mouth off and living godlessly. Doesn't mean he was a Christian. Remember that. Just because somebody says they're a Christian doesn't make them a Christian. What's that old saying? It was really cute 50 years ago, but going to Winchell's Donuts. Remember Winchell's is, okay, scratch that. Going to Krispy Kreme. Going to Krispy Kreme doesn't make you a donut. And that is an absolute truth. Listen, you can say you're a Christian. It doesn't make you a Christian. Are you following Jesus? That's what makes you a Christian. Big difference. But this was Jesus' experience, to be disdained. And he's telling us tonight, you can identify disdain. It's going to come to you. If you're going to live godly for the Lord, you will be attacked, is what the Bible teaches us. In 1 Corinthians 4:11. The Bible says, to the present hour, says Paul the Apostle, we both hunger and thirst. This is the Apostle Paul. Think of that for a moment. The Apostle Paul. To the present hour, we hunger and thirst, and we are poorly clothed and beaten and homeless, and we labor, working with our own hands, being reviled, we bless, being persecuted, we endure, being defamed, we entreat. And we have been made as the filth of the world, the offscouring of all things until now. This is the Apostle Paul. His face and his name adorns churches around the world. And he's saying, yeah, sign up for the ministry, be a Christian. You'll be rejected, homeless, beat up, and next. Sign up. Wow. But disdain is a badge of honor for the believer. And to identify it is to know this, that it will come from the world who does not know God. It will come from the world that doesn't know God. And here's the truth. Don't raise your hand right now, but how many of you are Christians who live with or married to someone who's not a Christian? And you go home and you are mocked, you're ridiculed, you're attacked, you're tested. I want to encourage some of you tonight, because I know that there are, especially women, wives in this church, there are many wives who go home to unbelieving husbands, and they make fun of them, and they mock them, and that's a tremendous thing to go home to. In fact, you come to church for a lot of reasons, but one of them is just to get relief. And that's a tragic thing. But listen, the Bible says that by your godly actions, you may just win your spouse to the Lord. And the constant probing, you know old J. Vernon McGee? Well, he's not old anymore. He's dead and he went to heaven. So he's very young and doing fine. He said, if you take a rock and you throw it into a pack of dogs, the dog that yelps the loudest is the dog that got hit. And when you go home, or when you go to class, or when you go to work, and the co-workers or the family say, oh, went to church Sunday, huh, did you? Woo-woo. Hey, did you worship little Jesus? They will mock and ridicule and make fun of you. Understand this. The person that's usually spouting off the loudest is the person who's actually really thinking that what you believe in may actually be worthy of their faith, but they're testing to see if it's worthy of their affection and worthy of their attention. And so you will become the brunt of their criticism and their attack to see if it takes the shot. This is a good thing. It doesn't feel like a good thing. I know it doesn't feel like a good thing. I'm sure when Jesus was attacked and spit on, mocked and ridiculed, that it didn't feel good. Jesus Christ, though God in human skin, he had our feelings. We forget about that. We think that he snapped his finger and he didn't feel the ridicule, mockery, or the disdain. No, quite the opposite. He felt everything that you and I feel, hyper so, tremendous. When he was rejected, it hurt him the most. Why? Imagine. Look, if a stranger rejects you, what do you care? If a friend rejects you, it hurts. If a family member rejects you, it hurts all the more. If a husband or a wife rejects you, it hurts tremendously. Can you imagine if your own creation that you understand and love and concluded that it was worth you leaving heaven and coming to earth to die for them, turns and spits in your face, literally, and mocks you with ultimate disdain? You want to talk about pain and suffering? You and I don't even know what that's like. Is he not love? And love rejected of that magnitude? I can't even fathom that. It's beyond my world. Identifying disdain. Yes, it comes from the world. It will be absolutely painful. But God uses this. It's not unusual for the believer. In Psalm 2, listen to this. In Psalm 2, verses 1 to 3, it says, why do the nations rage and the people plot a vain thing? What's a vain thing that the people plot? The kings of the earth set themselves and the rulers take counsel together. What are they doing? Against the Lord and against his anointed. That's the Messiah. Saying, let us break their bonds in pieces and cast away their cords from us. That is amazing to think that they would reject. The world rejects God tonight. And Jesus, the one who loves them. How could Jesus suffer under disdain? And the answer is, he considered the source of the attack, that it was coming from the spirit of the world. Identifying disdain is something that you and I need to do. Matthew 27, listen to this. You can just listen as I read this to you. Matthew 27, verse 39 says, and those who passed by Jesus blasphemed him, wagging their heads. That is a very naughty thing to do in the Middle East, in Israel. It's a physical gesture. And saying, you who destroy the temple and build it in 3 days, save yourself. If you are the Son of God, come down from the cross. Listen. Likewise, the chief priest also, mocking with the scribes and elders, says, he saved others, himself he cannot save. They're trying to provoke Jesus to do some miracle to get off the cross. And I'm wondering if just for a moment, Satan wasn't catching on that the Son of God was dying on the cross for the sins of the world. Come down from there and then we'll believe. He saved others, himself he cannot save. You know what the truth is? He saved others, himself he would not save. That's the truth. Mocking. Imagine hanging there, mocking. Your creation is mocking you, slapping you in the face, spitting on you, and trying to provoke you. And Jesus took the disdain. Number two, we want to learn about the discipline of disdain and that. How do we handle disdain? How do we deal with it? Remember, disdain is that rejection, mockery. And it most often, listen, Christian, I want to encourage you, it most often happens to you and I when we are growing the most in our relationship with Jesus.
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1: If your life is a mess, only God can fix it. He is waiting for you to let him in. He has a wonderful life waiting for you.

0: As with every encounter with God, Job's time with God will expose a lot. 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
1: Humility is a platform that all of a believer's life is to be built on. You see, what happens is in encountering God, Job begins to see himself for what he is. The root of, or the origin of, true humility, you might want to note this in your mind, if not on your notebook. The root of humility is simply seeing yourself in light of who he is. When you see him for who he is, you have an opportunity to see yourself for who you are.

0: Welcome to Assure Foundation. Pastor David Rosales is picking up things today in Job chapter 40. The Bible describes many encounters with God. No one can meet God without being affected. When Jacob met with God, they wrestled and Jacob was never the same. When Moses met with God, his face shone with glory so that the Israelites couldn't even look at him. When Job met with God, he was struck silent. After he spent so long demanding vindication from God, he realized that in light of God's power and authority, there was nothing more he could say. But God wasn't finished speaking yet. Join us in Job chapter 40 as the Lord continues to question Job.
1: We're looking today at Job chapter 40, a chapter that once again is speaking of how the Lord answered Job. So in verse 1, chapter 40, verses 1 and 2, "Moreover, the Lord answered Job and said, shall the one who contends with the Almighty correct him? He who rebukes God, let him answer it." Now, we're obviously approaching the end of our study of Job. And as we've seen, Job has stated that he wished that he could make his case before God. More than once in this book, he has said that he wished that he could speak to God about his situation. And as he's been doing that through various times here in Job, we saw how that God spoke to him. And we saw how the scripture simply says that God spoke out of the whirlwind. And when he began to speak out of the whirlwind, we see how God initially begins to ask questions of Job. Again, Job had said that he wished he could present his case before God. In chapter 13, verse 3, "Surely I would speak to the Almighty, and I desire to reason with God." In chapter 31, verse 35, "Oh, that one would hear me. Behold, my desire is that the Almighty would answer me, and that my prosecutor, my accuser, had written a book." So he believed, as we've seen, that he's been wronged by God, and he wanted to tell the Lord how he feels. In chapter 9, in verses 32 through 35, he said, "God is not as I am, not someone I can challenge and say, let us confront one another in court. If only there were one to arbitrate between us and impose his authority on us both, so that God might take his rod from my back and terror of him might not come on me suddenly. I should then speak out without fear of him, for I know I am not what I am thought to be." He said in chapter 13, verse 3, again, "I desire to speak to the Almighty. I want to argue my case before God." Well, Job got his wish. Be careful what you wish for. Job got his wish. He wanted to take his case before God, and so God responded. And so what we've been seeing is God speaking to him, and again, he began his conversation, if you will, by asking Job questions. You see, Job has been questioning God, so it's only fair that God should question him. Now, Job was well aware that he could not win an argument against God. He had said in chapter 9, verse 3, if one wished to dispute with him, he could not answer him once in 1,000 times. So he was well aware of the fact that he couldn't really dispute with God. That's one of the reasons he had said, "I wish I had a mediator. I wish I had someone who could lay his hand on me and on God and be a go-between for us." That's why he had said that, because he knew that he couldn't really win an argument with the Lord. But because his pain was so great and because his confusion is so deep, he wants to speak to God. Again, God began his response by asking a question. In chapter 38, we saw in verses 2 and 3, God said, "Who is this who darkens counsel by words without knowledge? Now prepare yourself like a man. I will question you, and you shall answer me. Who is this," he said, "who darkens counsel by words without knowledge?" When he said, "Who is this who darkens," that word darkens is another way of saying your questioning doesn't produce light. What it does, Job, is it's increasing confusion. You see, instead of being a help to your insistent, misunderstood friends, what's happening is you're not helping them. You're not helping yourself, because you're only increasing the ignorance, their ignorance as well as your own. So instead of Job asking something that produces light, he's actually producing darkness. So we've seen this in chapter 38 and 39. God has been asking questions. He asks a series of questions. And as we've gone through this, the questions that he's been asking pertains to the realm of nature. And what they were intended to do is to contrast the power and knowledge of God with Job's own weakness and ignorance. And so we've been seeing the Lord asking questions. He continues here in chapter 40. And it says again, verse 2, "Shall the one who contends with the Almighty correct him? He who rebukes God, let him answer it." Job, shall the creature correct the Creator? Are you going to teach me how to govern the universe and how to rule over creation? Well, obviously, that's such a heavy question. How do you illustrate that in a way that helps people like me understand what the Lord would be saying? But I can tell you this, when my children, who are now all adults, children of their own, but when they were in high school, I think in high school they reached the peak of their unbelievable wisdom, experience, and knowledge. And I can still remember, this happened with more than one child, so I'll leave them unnamed. But I can still remember, this is going to sound mean, but some of you fathers will understand what I was trying to say to my kids. They did something wrong, and I started to speak. I remember this one instance I'm thinking of even as I'm sharing. I begin to speak, and then they want to argue. Because they always do, right? Because they know better. You need to know the circumstances. You need to know what's going on. Listen, you're old, I'm young. Let me instruct you on the ways of youth. More than once, I had to say, I think you're misunderstanding something. They get that little look. I think you think we're having a conversation. And we're not. What we're having is you quiet while I speak. And you're not answering because I'm telling. Now, have you ever been there? Maybe like that. Maybe you smiled or nicer. But have you ever been there? Obviously, I just confessed that I have. We're not conversing. You're listening. That's what God is doing with Job. Who are you? By the way, what gives you the authority to contend and correct? That's why God is saying, where were you when I? Where were you when I? And the answer, obviously, is I wasn't even around. Of course you weren't. That's the point I'm making. So are you going to teach me how to govern the universe? Are you going to teach me how to rule over creation? Are you so wise, so ancient, so experienced that I should ask you for advice and take your orders, Job? That's basically what he's saying. Shall the one who contends with the Almighty correct him? He who rebukes God, let him answer it. Are you so wise that I should ask you for direction? Are you so ancient and experienced that I should rely on you? Well, in the book of Isaiah, in chapter 40, verses 13 and 14, who has understood the mind of the Lord or instructed him as his counselor? Whom did the Lord consult to enlighten him? Who taught him the right way? Who was it that taught him knowledge or showed him the path of understanding? Have you been God's counselor is basically what's being said here. Or Isaiah 45, verse 9, what sorrow awaits those who argue with their creator? Does a clay pot argue with its maker? Does the clay dispute with the one who shapes it, saying, stop, you're doing it wrong? Does the pot exclaim, how clumsy can you be? And so God is putting him in his place. He's doing so by questions. He's asking him things that are in nature that with some observation he could possibly have had at least a partial answer. And Job is unable to answer the questions God is giving to him. And so that's why God is saying here in verse 2, he who rebukes God, let him answer it. The word rebuke, I looked that up. I wanted to know what that means. The word usually is just translated to you, corrects. But it means to argue, to try to prove something in order to demonstrate that someone is wrong.

0: So that's what God is saying Job is doing. Are you trying to prove to me through argument that you're right and I'm wrong? Job, do you really think that you can contend with me? Do you think that I'm to take orders and advice from you? In 1 Corinthians 10, verse 22, Paul simply said, do we provoke the Lord to jealousy? Are we stronger than he? And all of us in this room as Christians, believers, those perhaps who are watching are believers. I think sometimes we do argue with God, don't we? Have you? I have. And I'm always wrong. And he always is kind enough to show me that. And so it is never wise to argue with him. What is wise, and we'll see this, is to just, let's see, how do you say it in the Greek? Shut up. And so that's the point he's making. You're the one who's rebuking. So he says, he who rebukes God, let him answer it. Let him answer my questions. And so as he says this, this is striking. Verse 3, Job answered the Lord and said, behold, I am vile. What shall I answer you? I lay my hand over my mouth. Once I have spoken, but I will not answer. Yes, twice, but I'll proceed no further. Immediately, he says, I'm vile. That word vile means I am insignificant. It means I'm of little account. How can someone as weak as I argue with you? Incidentally, by way of application, that simple revelation that Job is having here is actually the root of greatness in the kingdom of God. That understanding that he's God and I'm not, it takes me a long way in the kingdom of God. You see, humility is a platform that all of a believer's life is to be built on. You see, what happens is in encountering God, Job begins to see himself for what he is. The root of, or the origin of, true humility, you might want to note this in your mind, if not on your notebook. The root of humility is simply seeing yourself in light of who he is. When you see him for who he is, you have an opportunity to see yourself for who you are. You remember in the book of Isaiah, in chapter 6, and I'm paraphrasing to get to a verse I'm going to quote. Isaiah says, in the year that King Uzziah died, I saw the Lord. He was high and he was lifted up. And his train filled the temple. And as he saw this revelation of the Lord, it was quaking, there was smoke, there was so much going on that it caused him to see himself for who he is. Because in chapter 6, verse 5 of Isaiah, he said, woe is me, I am undone. I am a man of unclean lips. I dwell in the midst of a people of unclean lips. My eyes have seen the King, the Lord of hosts. All it takes for us to have humility is to have a clear vision of God and an awareness of who we are. If you want to mark that down, please do for yourself.
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0: What makes somebody great in the sight of God? Humility. What will get you dealt with immediately? Pride. Why? Because God hates pride. He hates arrogance. Why? What is it that caused Satan to fall from heaven? What was it again? Oh, pride. God hates pride. God hates arrogance. And it will stifle any personal growth you might have because of it. Keep that in mind. In Isaiah 64, verse 6, it says, we are all as an unclean thing. All our righteousnesses are as filthy rags, and we all do fade as a leaf. Our iniquities, like the wind,

taken us away. Our righteousnesses are as filthy rags. During that day, a leper had these oozing sores, and they would take a cloth and they would wrap their arm with it, if it's on their arm, wrap it. And it would ooze. And as it went through their day, the dust and all would collect on it. So it became very filthy. So leprosy is a type of sin. Leprosy has a way of drawing the attention of people, and they would see this person is very ill, and he became or she became a picture of a sinner. Leprosy is a picture of sin in the Old as well as the New Testament. And the leper would live by themselves. They were not to live within the community. And so it's a great picture of how sin isolates you. There's no community, no relationship, because you are a leper. And so the lepers would have lepers' cloths. And so when Isaiah is saying our righteousness is like a filthy rag, he's speaking about the unclean oozing of an unrighteous person, the leper, who is a picture of sin. And so for those who may think themselves to be a cut above other sinners, no, God says, no, your righteousness is like a filthy rag. You're still infected and filthy with sin. And that ought to cause us to have humility. Remember how Jesus would teach so often various things. He taught on humility and gave us an illustration of that topic as he shared about a Pharisee and a publican. In Luke 18, 9 through 14, it says, to some who were confident of their own righteousness and looked down on everyone else, Jesus told this parable. Two men went up to the temple to pray, one a Pharisee, the other a tax collector. The Pharisee stood by himself and prayed, God, I thank you that I'm not like other people, robbers, evildoers, adulterers, or even like this tax collector. I fast twice a week and give a tenth of all I get. But the tax collector stood at a distance. He would not even look up to heaven, but he beat his breast and he said, God, have mercy on me, a sinner. I tell you, Jesus says, I tell you that this man, rather than the other, went home justified before God. For all those who exalt themselves will be humbled, and those who humble themselves will be exalted. See, we could have all of that outward righteousness, that appearance, that we're good, when in fact our hearts are far away, when in fact we aren't as good as we think we are, and even the best of all on the planet Earth is still filthy rags. Remember what God said concerning Job. God had said there's not a man like him on the whole planet. He's the most righteous man around. And yet at the same time, how does this righteous man respond to the questions of God? He says, I am vile. Because I can look pretty good next to some bad sinner. I can. A lot of us have friends that we collect just to make sure we always look good. We can look good in comparison to a vile sinner. But that's not the standard. You may look good. I may look good next to somebody who's in prison or whatever. I may look good in comparison. But that's not the standard of judgment. Always remember this. Because if I'm standing there next to this sinner saying, but God, I'm better than them, all Jesus has to do is walk up, will say, and stand next to me. And God, all he has to do is say, are you better than him? No, but I am better than him. No, we're not talking about him. What's he got to do with you? The standard is not that man. The standard is this one. And so humility in the sight of God goes a long way. And so Job again answered the Lord, verse 3, behold, I'm vile. What shall I answer you? He says, I lay my hand over my mouth. Just another way of saying, I'm going to close my mouth before you. Earlier, Job had told his friends to do this as they were looking at him. In Job 21, verse 5, he said, look at me and be astonished. Put your hand over your mouth. Well, now he's been humbled into silence. In Proverbs 29, 11, a fool gives full vent to his spirit. A wise man quietly holds it back. He's now humbled and he's in silence. Verse 5, once I have spoken, but I will not answer. Yes, twice. But I will proceed no further. I've learned my lesson. I've spoken too much. I'm just going to quiet and be silent before you. Well, in verse 6 and 7, the Lord answered Job again out of the whirlwind. And he said, prepare yourself like a man.

0: question you, and you shall answer me. Now remember, that's how God first began to respond to Job, and he once again responds in the same way. Just because Job isn't convicted doesn't mean that his chastening is over, or rather is convicted, doesn't mean his chastening is over. Job is admitting it. Look, I've blown it. Sometimes we think that if we simply say, God, okay, I'm sorry, I give up. But you know what? Sometimes you reap what you sow. Sometimes the repercussions of what you were doing follows you. Now, how many times have I spoken to people or felt this myself? Well, I said I'm sorry. You know, if you're a married person and you said something unkind or did something wrong and you just turn to your spouse, your wife, your husband, and you say to them, look, I already told you I'm sorry. Does your spouse look at you and say, you know what, you're right? No. Yeah, okay, that's fine. But we still have to work this through, don't we? There are still repercussions, right? There are. There are always repercussions. And so Job is admitting it. He says, I'm vile. Well, that's fine. But God says, that's good. I'm glad you know that. But I'm going to continue because you still have things you need to think about and you need to learn. Someone said it this way, comfort doesn't always come immediately, even when we admit we are wrong. Job was humbled, but he wasn't humbled enough. And God is going to reveal more and make him dig even deeper. Notice how Job had said, I'll remain silent, I'm vile. But he has not really confessed a deep repentance for his accusations. He hasn't done that. So in verse 7, prepare yourself like a man, I'll question you. God gives him an opportunity to respond. In verse 8, he says, would you indeed annul or nullify my judgment? Would you condemn me that you may be justified? And so the Lord begins to speak to him. Are you stating that I have been unfair in my treatment to you? Job, are you willing to condemn me so that you may appear to be in the right? He says in verse 9, have you an arm like God, or can you thunder with a voice like his? Do you have an arm like God? Are you mighty? Are you powerful in your strength? Like it says in Psalm 89:13, your arm is endued with power. Your hand is strong. Your right hand exalted. Are you powerful? God is saying. He says, is your voice powerful? Is your voice powerful even as mine is what he's saying here. Do you thunder? He said, your voice, Job, is like a small whisper compared to the sound of thunder. You don't have what you think you have.
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1: With a much-needed benefit that comes from knowing what's ahead, here's Pastor Damian Kyle.
2: When you know the end of the story, you're able to live life with a peace while the events are unfolding that we would never otherwise possess. And God wants us to know what the end of the story is.

0: You ever jump to the end of a book to see how it's going to turn out? You know, when we get anxious about the world around us, knowing the end of the story makes all the difference, doesn't it? And thankfully, we're given the end of the story. And that is our focus today here on According to the Scriptures with Pastor Damian Kyle. The Lord reveals the future to a Babylonian king through a dream. If you were with us last time, you'll remember in the dream, the king sees a man with a head of gold, chest of silver, stomach of brass, legs of iron, and feet of iron mixed with clay. And then a stone appears and strikes the image and becomes a great mountain that fills the earth, meaning the kings and kingdoms will come and go, but in the end, the Lord will establish his kingdom. Let's continue now with the interpretation of the king's dream from Daniel chapter 2.
1: You remember that Nebuchadnezzar, he was an absolute and sole monarch of the Babylonian Empire. He was the king of kings. He ruled over kings. He didn't have a senate. He didn't have a cabinet. He didn't have anyone he answered to. What he declared was absolutely the law of the land. And so in terms of power, he was represented by the gold. But the Babylonian kingdom, and this was probably some disappointment to Nebuchadnezzar as he hears the interpretation, as great as it was, he was probably hoping, doubtless hoping, as we'll see in chapter 3, he was hoping the interpretation would be that the Babylonian Empire would reign all the way to the end of the age. In fact, it's only going to last about 70 years. And so Daniel informs him, as great as the Babylonian kingdom was, it would not outlast man's history, but it would give way to another. And the second kingdom that he describes there in verse 39, symbolized by the silver chest and arms, as he describes there in verses 15 to 28, and in the image, the vision that was, the dream that was given. And here you have, as we know historically, the representation of the Medo-Persian Empire that followed the Babylonian Empire. And just as silver is inferior to gold, this second kingdom, the Medo-Persian Empire, would be inferior to the Babylonian Empire in terms of the pure power that was wielded by whoever it was that was at the top of that empire. And so the two arms in the image representing the Medes and the Persians, joined by Cyrus here to defeat Babylon. And so the power of the Medo-Persian leaders, less pure and absolute than that of Nebuchadnezzar, and so represented by the silver. In verse 39, he goes on to talk, and we know historically, and all of this will be made very, very clear in Daniel chapter 7 as we go into that. But the Medo-Persian Empire, in terms of Gentile history, was followed by the Grecian or the Greek Empire, symbolized here by the belly and the thighs of bronze. The Grecian Empire rose to prominence, of course, under Alexander the Great, who, we're told by historians, still in his 20s, having conquered much of the known world, wept that there was no more for him to conquer. And so the medal symbolizing Greece as bronze, the Greek soldiers, they all wore brass armor, had the brass helmets and breastplates and swords and shields, and it symbolized the Greek Empire. And then in verse 44, Daniel informs Nebuchadnezzar that another empire would then follow the Grecian Empire, and it would be characterized by the legs of iron, and that it would be an empire that would, just like iron is, it would break in pieces, it would crush and it would shatter all things. And so speaking of, as we know historically, the great empire that followed the Grecian Empire was the Roman Empire, and this iron, speaking of kind of a military subjugation of great numbers of people, many, many nations over a very great territory of the world. And of course, that marked the Roman Empire. The Roman Empire, very accurately represented by iron, it crushed everything that was gold or silver or bronze before it. And Rome, of course, maintained peace in its empire. It was a peace known as the Pax Romana, and it was the peace of Rome. It was a peace that was enforced by Roman military, and the idea was, if you break Roman law or you rebel against Rome, we're going to break a you face. And that was the Rome. It gained power and it held on to power by the strength of its military and its will. And then very interestingly, because we historically, all of these things look back in history for us. But from the time of the Roman Empire, there has been no world-ruling empire among the Gentile nations on a par with the Roman Empire. There have been flashes of power that have been territorial through regions of the world, but nothing that dominated the world. And so what he describes here in verses 41 to 43 is yet future in terms of being the final world-ruling empire that will exist immediately before Jesus' second coming. And he describes it characterized by feet and toes made up partly of clay and partly of iron. Yuck. But that's what it was. Now, the characteristics of this final world-ruling empire that is yet future for us is fascinating as it's revealed in the passage. The 10 toes represent 10 kings or 10 leaders of 10 nations or kingdoms. This will be brought into greater detail in chapter 7 of Daniel. We are given greater insight into it in the book of Revelation to tie all of these pieces together. One of the things that's interesting about the study of prophecy, there isn't like, let's turn to the book of prophecy. And it's all right there for us, just linear for us to go straight through. Prophecy is found in Isaiah. It's found in Jeremiah. It is found in the Psalms. Prophecy is found here in Daniel. It's found in Revelation. It's found in Matthew. It's found in 1st and 2nd Thessalonians. And that's why it requires a little bit of work to put the entire thing together to understand it comprehensively. So, you know, don't get frustrated that it takes some time to understand what the Bible says about what it refers to as the last days. It can take some time to get that figured out. But later in Daniel chapter 7, verse 24, then in Revelation chapter 17, verse 12, these, along with what we see here of the 10 toes, are the foundation for concluding that these 10 toes represent 10 kings or 10 nations. And you notice that of these feet, that it has iron in it in verse 41. Meaning that it will have, this final world-ruling empire will have a strong identity with the old Roman Empire. The final world-ruling empire is not going to come out of Russia. It is not going to come out of Argentina. It's not going to come out of Australia. It's not going to come out of the United States. It is going to come out of the old Roman Empire. It is what many people call, it'll be a revived Roman Empire. You notice his description is that the iron is mixed with ceramic clay. And so the idea is that some of the toes are made up of iron, some of the toes are then made up of what is comparatively brittle or fragile, and that is ceramic clay. And so this description makes clear to us concerning this final empire that it's going to be a federation of nations as opposed to just a single powerful realm like the previous world-ruling empires. And that some of the nations within this federation of nations will be strong and others will be comparatively weak. And all of this is exactly as you see it today in what is known as the European Union. You have strong nations that are a part of the European Union, and the European Union is set geographically in exactly the right spot, in the place of the old Roman Empire, very much influenced by iron. But in that European Union, you have strong nations in terms of influence, in terms of economy, in terms of military might, in the form of Germany and France. And then you have comparatively weak nations in those realms, such as Greece or Spain and Italy. And of course, Italy, France, Germany, Greece, and Spain, they were all a part of the old Roman Empire. And as is the case with toes and feet, don't take off your shoes to examine it. but the toes are united together in that they are all a part of the same foot. But while they're a part of the same foot, the same entity, they maintain an individual identity. And verse 43 helps us out here, but they will not adhere to one another, just as iron does not mix with clay. In other words, these nations are going to make up a single empire in the last days, but Daniel is telling us, as John tells us in the Revelation, they will not become one people. That within this unity, they're going to maintain separate cultures, their own national identities, and again, all of this is exactly as we see it in the European Union today. It is interesting to realize that the European nations united out of the old Roman Empire, that the precursor to the European Union, it came into existence by the signing of the Treaty of Rome in 1957. And the purpose of the European Union is twofold. Number one, to allow Europe to be able to compete economically with the rest of the world and economic freedom within the boundaries of that that union. And then also in order to protect it from division and wars from within. A lot of wars have been fought in Europe between all of these nations against one another. And one of the great things about the Roman Empire is it opened up all of the borders of Europe so that trade and everyone could prosper under the Roman Empire, but none of these smaller nations could go to war with one another and keep the entire continent fighting one another. And the idea between the creation of the European Union in this modern day was in order to create the same things, to allow economic prosperity for the entire continent to occur, but then also to put out all of these fires of these wars that have been fought between the various nations of Europe, and it was designed in order to produce that. Some of the nations, as we see, related to the European Union in terms of looking strongly like this. Some of those nations are strong, some are weak, as I've mentioned. They're united together, but each of the nations maintains a individual identity. Ultimately, we know from Daniel chapter 7 and Revelation chapter 13 that the Antichrist will gain control over Europe toward this end. Somehow this is all going to filter out into where the number of nations that constitutes this union ultimately will winnow down into the realm of 10 rather than the 23 or whatever they are today. And it will be the Antichrist that will make this the world ruling empire. Remember that the rapture is going to occur prior to the revelation of the Antichrist. The revelation of the Antichrist in the end time scenario comes with the breaking of the first seal of the book of Revelation. And even though the first 3.5 years of the 7-year tribulation period, things are going to go very, very great for the Antichrist, very great for the world. They're going to say, Christians, Mishmans, who needed them? I'm glad they're all gone. Man, the economy is booming. It's going to go great for them. But even though the first 3.5 years are going to be marked by prosperity and peace, the revelation of the Antichrist still constitutes the wrath of God. And we must be gone from the earth before God pours his wrath out upon the earth, because we are not appointed to wrath as Christians. And then with this description of this that's given to us of this final world ruling empire, that's not the end of the vision. We're told in verse 44, and in the days of these kings, this whole progression of 5 kings and kingdoms, the God of heaven, he will set up a kingdom which shall never be destroyed, and the kingdom shall not be left to other people. It shall break in pieces and consume all of these kingdoms, bring an end to man's governments, and this government that God is going to establish by virtue of this stone is going to stand forever. And inasmuch as you saw the stone that was cut out of the mountain without hands, and that it broke in pieces, the iron, the bronze, the clay, the silver, and the gold, the great God has made known to the king what will come to pass after this. The dream is certain, and the interpretation is sure. It is interesting to realize in the vision that when this great stone, and Jesus is referred to repeatedly in the Bible as the Messiah, as a stone, as a rock. And you notice that at Jesus' second coming, the second coming isn't going to occur in the time of the Babylonian Empire. Otherwise, the stone would come out of nowhere and hit the image in the head. He's not going to come during the Medo-Persians. He doesn't hit the image in the chest, or the Grecian Empire, or the Roman Empire. Jesus' second coming is going to occur when this confederation of nations out of the old Roman Empire is in power. And he will bring the entire image of man's government to an end by striking it at the time that that exists, and brings man's government to an end, for which I say hallelujah. And if we need any more proof that we cannot govern ourselves in this world, then I don't think we're thinking people. It'll be good to have the Lord reign and establish his reign in the earth. And God's commentary on all of this, he gives the dream and the interpretation to Nebuchadnezzar, and then but Daniel adds the commentary from the Lord. The dream is certain and the interpretation is sure. Well, nobody's going to get hacked into pieces, at least of all Daniel. Nebuchadnezzar recognized this is the dream, this is the interpretation, and he fell on his face. We'll get a little more introduced to Nebuchadnezzar as we go through. It's not like he bowed down to people on a regular basis, but I mean, he is completely overwhelmed that Daniel has provided the dream and the interpretation to him in this way. He prostrates himself before Daniel and then commanded that they should present an offering and incense to him. He's going to publicly honor him for having provided this to him and publicly honor Daniel's God as a result. And the king answered Daniel and he said, "Truly your God is the God of gods." He is not the God of gods. He is the only God. He is the true and the living God. When the Ten Commandments says that you shall have no other God before me, the idea is, all right, you can worship a lot of other things in life as long as you keep God number one. That's a pagan view of gods, but that's the view that Nebuchadnezzar had. All right, your God is the great God. I'm going to put him at the top of all of these other gods. But hey, it's a start. Before we get through Daniel, he's going to know there is no other God but the true and the living God. But it is a start. He does the best that he can at this particular point in time. And your God is the Lord of kings and the revealer of secrets, since you could reveal this secret. And the king promoted Daniel and gave him great gifts and made him ruler over the whole province of Babylon and chief administrator over all the wise men of Babylon. Daniel now, even at this young age, becomes second in power in the Babylonian Empire, really second only to Nebuchadnezzar himself. And then also Daniel petitioned the king, and the king then set Shadrach, Meshach, and Abednego over the affairs of the province of Babylon. So Daniel, in his humility and modesty, he informs the king that this interpretation, the dream and the interpretation, wasn't just given to me. There were four of us that were engaged in prayer and seeking God for this, and these are the other four. And he probably requested that these three young Jewish men would become his assistants in the realm that he had been promoted to. This was God's doing, but Nebuchadnezzar would have given him anything at this point. And so they were elevated as a result of just God's glory and favor upon their lives. So they ruled over the affairs of the province of Babylon, but Daniel sat in the gate. And so this beautiful, beautiful chapter that provides not only Nebuchadnezzar, but provides us with an understanding of human history and how it's going to end from the time of the Babylonian Empire all the way through to the end. And as sure as those other four empires have come and gone, this final world-ruling empire is going to come and go, and Jesus is going to return at the time of that final world-ruling empire that is going to come out of the remnant of Rome. The reason that this is important to understand is that when you know the end of the story, you're able to live life with a peace while the events are unfolding that we would never otherwise possess. And God wants us to know what the end of the story is, so that when you're watching, as I do, I tape Brett Baer every day, and then I watch him in the evening. He seems to be the most even-handed on things today. And in terms of the news, I really like that panel, but this really isn't an advertisement for Brett Baer's news. But I do watch that on a daily basis, and perhaps you watch news too, and to realize that when you watch the news, it should never be a cause for anxiousness or the whole world is going to end. To read the newspaper, to look at news on the internet, to watch the news on television, you have to remember to watch that always as a prophecy update, because that is exactly what it is, as God is moving history right toward what he has described in his word. So I'm going to shock you tonight. I'm going to close this. I'm going to make it worth being 4 minutes late. You're ready to be shocked? Are you ready to be blessed? The world is not going to end because of man-made global warming. It is going to end this way. I'm a product of the 1970s, really. And boy, if you lived in the 1970s, you remember overpopulation. There's not going to be any food. We're all going to starve to death. The world can't handle the population, and we're all going to die, and all of this. And this went on for years and decades. And this drumbeat, everybody's frantic. Everybody's so alarmed. We've got to control the population. It's going to be the end of the world, mankind, the world as we know it. And then that has gone by the way, and it's all every bit as shrill, in fact, more shrill today on this issue. And it's easy for people to get caught up in all of it and to begin to think all of these theories that people are determined, who are determined to worry about something, as going to produce the end of the world. And if you don't know God, you ought to be worried about everything in the world. But for someone who does know God, to be able to look at all of this, take it with a grain of salt, and to understand, I can chill while this is unfolding and going on. I know how it ends, and this is how it ends. This beautiful, beautiful prophecy, and the witness of prophecy and fulfilled prophecy to the divine inspiration of the Scriptures.
2: 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We'll catch you back here next time for According to the Scriptures, when Pastor Damian Kyle will continue our study of Daniel.

I woke up to this. God's a safe house for the battered, a sanctuary during bad times. The moment you arrive, you relax. You're never sorry you knocked.

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So, you've been rescued from death. You've been rescued from tears.

Jesus gives his disciples, not just those 11 or 12, but all of his disciples, which includes you and me. If we belong to Jesus, that's you and that's me. We're his disciples. So he gives his disciples what we would call his farewell message to us. And he gives us some of our marching orders as well.

0: Welcome to Apply Within, a verse-by-verse study of the Word of God with Pastor Bob Davis of North Country Chapel. We invite you to join with us as we, by the power of God's Holy Spirit, apply His Word within our own hearts as we study line upon line, precept upon precept, verse-by-verse through the Bible. Jesus prepares for His crucifixion as our study of John continues in chapter 13. Here's Pastor Bob.
1: Now, John writes, now, before the feast of the Passover, when Jesus knew that His hour was come, that He should depart out of this world unto the Father, having loved His own, which were in the world, He loved them unto the end. Jesus knows that His hour has come. If you would like to go back and read through the Gospels again, how many times were we told they tried to arrest Him, but they couldn't because His hour had not yet come? They tried to stone Him to death, but they couldn't do it because His hour had not yet come. They tried to take Him and make Him their king, but it wouldn't work because His hour had not come yet. Finally, Jesus knows now His hour has come. Here it is. He goes to the cross. He will go to the cross. Pay the price for all sin and die there. He will pay the price for all sin. He became sin, all sin, and paid the price in full. He would be buried and then 3 days later rise again. And finally, 40 days after that, He will go back to the Father. I'll read it again. Before the feast of the Passover, when Jesus knew that His hour was come, that He should depart out of this world to the Father. He's going to pay the price for sin. He's going to die, be completely dead, be buried 3 days and rise from the dead, spend a little time with people, and then go back to heaven because nobody wants Him here except the ragged few. He was rejected. So He goes back to the Father. But notice it goes on, having loved His own, which were in the world. See, remember, we are His own by grace through faith. We are in the world, but we're not of it. That doesn't mean that we don't like some songs that Jesus didn't write. I know some people that they can't fathom it. It's true. If I could get that into my own heart, that He loves me. If you could get that, you'd stop listening to everybody that tells you He doesn't or that finds all kinds of faults with you. If you want to know my faults, you don't have to look for them. I'll tell you what they are. I got a million. And if I'm missing some, I know you'll point them out. But He loves me just the same. He loves you just the same. Why? He paid the price for you and for me. Can you accept that? Will you accept that? We say, oh, well, does that mean we don't have to be good anymore? You've never been good and I haven't. We'll never be good until we're in heaven. But our goal is to get up every day and walk that way. True. And I'm not going to ask you how you're doing. I'm just saying that's the heart's desire. He loved His own. He loved them until the end. You know that the language means He loved them literally all the way through. When I got here, He loved me. I didn't know a thing about Him. I was too little. And He loved me all the way through. When you got here, you didn't know. Maybe you've been saved practically forever, but nobody's saved from birth. You've got to receive Jesus Christ sooner or later. And He loved you all the way through, every bit. And He's going to take you all the way through as well. But we are His own. Underline that. His own. Number one, we are His own by creation. What do I mean by that? The very life that I have came from Him. I am His own. You are His own. You can reject Him if you want, but He created you. He made you. He gave you life. So we're His own. The very life we have comes from Him. Number two, we are His own by redemption. He went to the cross to pay the price
2: for anyone willing to say yes. And so I received Jesus in 1973. You could probably remember, even if you can't remember the exact date, you can remember you received Jesus too. At that point, you are not just his own because he created you. You are his own by redemption. He purchased you. He paid a price and bought you back, redeemed you back, us back to the Father. Number three, we are his own by the Father's gift. That's what John writes in John 17:6. Jesus says it in his high priestly prayer. I have manifested thy name unto the men which you gave me out of the world. Thine they were, and you gave them to me, and they have kept thy word. So that he's not just talking about just those 11 that are left. He's talking about every one of us. Think about it. We're his own because we surrendered our lives and the Father gave us to Jesus Christ, right? But then there's a number four I got here. We are his own by right. What do I mean? He had to work in our hearts and our consciences, convicting us of sin, and that led to repentance toward God and faith in Jesus Christ. So we are born of the Spirit and made children of God. So when it says, having loved his own, we are really his own. And he loved them, how long? Until the end. He loved them all the way through. What exactly does that mean? What does he mean to the end? Well, first of all, will he love us through all eternity? Will he? Yes. And how long when does eternity end? It doesn't end. And so there, he must be saying something here that's got, you know, God loves you and he sought you and he bought you. You know, you're his own, but he loves you to the end. What does that mean? See, his promise is that he will love us for all eternity, and eternity never ends. That's his promise. He doesn't just love me now and get tired of me in about 6 weeks after he's heard all my jokes 10 times. He doesn't get tired of me. He doesn't get tired of you. People do. Jesus doesn't. That's his promise. So what is the end? Here, it looks like that the end is the end of his public ministry. What did he come down here to do? He came down here. God Almighty became flesh and dwelt among us to go to the cross, to live, to teach us, to show us our Father and the heart of our Father, and then to go to the cross and suffer and die. And he's now going to go back home to the Father. So he loves them to the end of his public ministry. Does he quit loving you as soon as he gets to heaven and goes, whew, thanks, I'm good to be home? No, he is making intercession for you right now, as an advocate, standing on your behalf when any charge is hurled at you. And I used to think that would be just charges of the devil. But if you've been a Christian for a long time, you realize charges come from Christians too. And Jesus is our advocate for all of it, all of it. I wouldn't leave home without him if I were you. Verse 2. And supper being ended, the devil, having now put into the heart of Judas Iscariot, Simon's son, to betray him. I'd just like to point out to you that there weren't just 13 men in the upper room. There were 13 men and Satan in the upper room. And he put into Judas Iscariot's heart. And by the way, if you look up the original Greek here, supper being ended, the devil throwing into the heart of Judas Iscariot, throwing. And remember how we're told the shield of faith protects from the darts of the enemy? Maybe it's something like that, but the language says, and the supper being ended, the devil having thrown into the heart of Judas Iscariot to betray Jesus. Jesus, knowing that the Father had given all things into his hands and that he has come from God and went to God, that's very important. Jesus, what? Knows that the devil put it into Judas's heart. Jesus knows that the Father has given all things to his hands, that Jesus knows he came from the Father and he is going back to the Father. Knowing that, having all that knowledge, he got up from supper, laid aside his outer garments, and took a towel and wrapped it around himself. After that, he poured water into a basin, and he began to wash the disciples' feet and to wipe them with the towel wherewith he had wrapped around his waist. Jesus knows his hour has come. How many times did we hear it? His hour was not yet. His hour is like, hey, do a miracle, Jesus. They're out of wine. My hour has not yet come. In other words, and you hear that all the way through. Now, here it is, the very thing he came to earth for. Now, his hour has come. He knows it. He also knows Judas will betray him tonight, right after dinner. Judas will head out. And we learn by reading all four Gospels that Judas had been plotting against Jesus. He'd been trying to come up with a way to make a little money out of this and kind of make a deal with the powers that be. So he's plotting against Jesus. And now the devil, this is Satan. This is Lucifer, called the devil and Satan. The devil himself throws it into Judas's heart. What does he throw? That dart that says, do it now. Do it tonight. Judas has been waiting and looking for a way to get this done, and the devil throws it in his heart. Now, let's get this done. Jesus knows all that. He knows it. He's not caught off guard or shocked and stunned. And I love this about Jesus. He's always prayed up. Have you noticed that? He'll still go and pray more, but he's always ready. You can't sneak up on the guy. You can't get anything around him. You're not going to catch him, metaphorically speaking, flat-footed. He's on this, right? So, the devil was in the upper room that night. Judas has been walking with Jesus. Everybody hear this. It's for me, and it's for you, and it's for anybody who really will take this to heart. If you don't, it's just going to be words. Judas has been walking with Jesus for the past 3.5 years, listening to him, hanging out with him. When the crowds are gone and they're sitting there at the campfire at night, right before they go to sleep, they're just talking about things. They're just talking. They're asking questions. They're joking with one another. They're singing a few songs. They're hanging out 3.5 years. He saw the miracles. There are only a couple that Judas didn't see that Jesus did privately with a few. But he saw the miracles. So there's a man who's been 3.5 years walking with Jesus 24/7 all the time and saw the miracles. He heard the teachings. He was just as shocked as the Pharisees and the disciples are going, well, Lord, if that's the case, who can go to heaven? Remember, Judas was right in the big middle of all that. He knew it. Here to teach you, he watched Jesus and he watched how Jesus loved people. Jesus didn't call people out for very much at all, like we are prone to do. Jesus just accepts them right the way they are, and he'll ask them questions. And usually when he asks them a question, it's not for an answer. It's to cause them to think so their heart will become workable, pliable. And that's the way Jesus does it. So he heard these teachings. He watched. Judas watched Jesus just love people. He touched people that the disciples wouldn't get near. He touched, physically touched lepers. Disciples, you catch the disease. You wouldn't do that. When some people tried to get to Jesus, the disciples shoved them away. Parents wanted to bring their kids. The disciples just tried to rush them off. And Jesus, no, he loved. And so Judas watched Jesus love people. He watched Jesus take care of the people. And they came up with, my finger hurts. Jesus stopped that from hurting. I can't see. He fixed it so they could see. He didn't turn anyone away, and they didn't, they weren't required to believe in him. In other words, they didn't have to pay the doctor for the healing. Get it? Many of those that were healed would cry out on that day, coming up soon, crucify him. And Jesus didn't, from the cross, go, "You boy, you hurt my feelings. I healed you, you turkey." You don't see that from Jesus. You see that from us. You don't see that from our Lord. And all this, 3.5 years, walking with Jesus, watching the miracles, listening to all those teachings, watching him love people, watching him take care of people, and he never gave his heart to Jesus. He never gave his heart to Jesus. You would almost think that's impossible, except here it is in black and white and a little bit red. Here it is. So you and me and everybody else, we can tell everybody whatever we want to tell them. But God knows who are his own and who aren't. He knows that Judas is not his. And he lets him hang around and he lets him stay and he lets him have a position in the ministry and carry the money. He lets him do all these things knowing that he wouldn't believe. And so it might shock you when Paul writes to the Corinthians and you, oh yeah, well them, they had issues. Well, listen, do we have issues? He says in 2 Corinthians 13:5, examine yourselves. Judas is in the upper room and Jesus washed his feet knowing Judas would betray him. You see, that's what love does. It doesn't, Jesus told him already in chapter 12, I'm not here to judge you. Judging is coming. But I'm not doing it here now. I'm giving you another chance. I'm giving you another chance. I'm giving you another chance. But judgment is coming. So 2 Corinthians 13:5, examine yourselves whether you be in the faith. Is he telling them he thinks they're not safe? No, in the next verse, I won't read it to you, but he's going to say, I believe you are, but you know what? When was the last time you just stopped and we get our eyes off of everybody else and we just look at our own lives, our own hearts? He says, examine yourselves, whether you be in the faith. Test your own selves. Know ye not your own selves? How that Jesus is in you, except you be reprobates. Judas never believed. We don't want to be people that hang around the church for years and years and years and never truly surrender our own hearts. And here's something that you all know. I know it. We all know it. Nobody knew it but Jesus. Every one of those disciples would have vouched for Judas 100%, say he's a good guy. How do you know? I've been around him for years. He's just a good guy. But he wasn't a good guy. In his heart, he was lost. So we examine our own hearts. The thing is, the heart is desperately wicked. Above all things, Jeremiah 17. And who could know it? So how do you do that? You take it to the Lord. True? Lord, here is my heart. You search my heart. You test my heart. Well, Jesus, God Almighty in human flesh, knew that the Father had given him all things. And all in the Greek means all. Jesus is in control of everything. True? Right there. Right in the upper room. Not finally when he got to heaven. God has given him all things. He knows he's going to go to the cross. He knows he will suffer and die. And he says, I'm on the way. It's as good as done. You'll see that as he talks with us from here on out. It's as good as done. Here, I'm going. And Peter's going to try and stop him. Peter was bossy. He was kind of a leader. But then he gets this idea in his head. I think this is good and that's bad. And then he tries to push it on Jesus or push it on others. And poor Peter, we can all be just like him. He opens his mouth to exchange feet. We've seen him do it, but we're glad. Secretly, we're glad he did because we see ourselves and we go, that Peter, what a dope, right? But we learn, hopefully. Hopefully, we're learning. So Jesus, God Almighty in human flesh, knew that the Father had given him all things. He knew he had come from the Father, and he knew he is returning to the Father. That's what we just read. He knows all that. So he is God Almighty in human flesh. All authority in heaven and earth is his to do what he will. All of that. And this is God Almighty in human flesh in the upper room, and the devil's hanging out there too. And Jesus let him. He knew he had come from heaven, and he knew he was returning to the Father. Jesus knew exactly what was coming, and by his simple trust in his Father, he knew how it was all going to turn out. He would die. Willingly die. And then I think about me, maybe you think about you, how we balk if someone mentions even going forward a little bit. Let's try this. Forget it. I bet got to pray 3 weeks because I don't know if I want to step out there. What if I fall? What if I fail? What if I look like a dope? You're always failing. You're always falling. You look dopey. Get used to it and start stepping out in faith if you believe it's God. And there you go. But Jesus, he's not worried at all. He knows how it's going to turn out. So he gets up from the supper table. The God of all creation gets up from the supper table, sets aside his outer garment, and puts a towel around his waist, pours water into a basin, and begins to wash his disciples' feet. I don't know how many he washed before he got to Peter, but Peter is watching him wash feet. Now that is embarrassing Peter.

0: God Almighty takes the lowest position in the room. And what do we catch ourselves trying to do? Sort of the opposite. What's going on here is amazing, and the disciples have no idea what's happening. He gets up, sets aside his outer garment, puts on a towel around his waist, pours water on a basin, starts washing disciples' feet, knowing that he is God Almighty in human flesh, knowing that all things belong to him. The Father has given everything into his hands, knowing that he will rule and reign over all things for all eternity. Jesus Christ will rule and reign. Jesus voluntarily takes the lowest position, washing the feet of his disciples, a servant by choice.
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1: Welcome to World News Briefing. I'm Tom Hughes, and in studio today is the founder of his channel, Dennis Swick. It's going to be one exciting program.
2: You know, I'm going to put my name on this chair. I did two when you were on vacation.
1: You did?
2: Yes. The first one I did with Don Stewart and Paul Crouch Jr., and then the second one I did with Don Stewart.
1: I didn't know Don, and I was just talking with Don this morning. I didn't even know that. And I wasn't on vacation. I was out working all over the place.
2: I met your wife over at the, the supermarket.
1: Oh, that.
2: At my favorite, she was there.
1: She told me that. That was, that was just the other day.
2: Yeah.
1: That's right. I won't say the name of it, but she told me that. She said it was wonderful talking with you. So I didn't know you sat in the chair for two programs while I was gone.
2: Well, the thing is, we, Jeff and Todd were traveling, and not everybody can do this program, and there was so much going on, the main office said, we can't, put up a rerun, because they were going to do the classic Hal Lindsey and Chuck Smith and Don Stewart. They wanted to run that one, but everything broke out, and so...
1: Well, so did you ask Don Stewart questions, or did he ask you questions?
2: You know how it is with Don.
1: I do know how it is with Don.
2: It was so interesting. I had some questions for him. And Tom, Don, he didn't say to me, no. When I ask him stuff, how Don is. If you go out of the wheelhouse or something, no. He was very informative. And he said he really enjoyed it.
1: Yeah, he always is. Don is fantastic. And I was talking with him this morning about everything that's obviously going on with Trump and Iran and J.D. Vance and all of the rest of it. Listen, today we have an amazing program. We're going to be talking about aliens and demons and Disclosure Day, and we're going to be in the Bible. But I look at this, Dennis. We live in exciting times.
2: What you and I have been discussing this for a few months now. And finally, with Disclosure with the White House and with the movie coming out, you and I felt we need to inform Christians, because this delusion that's going to be coming out, I think, is going to fool a lot of soft Christians. But before we go there, another phenomenal thing: for the first time, an IPO hit and did $2 trillion, an IPO, SpaceX. And I'd like to explain something. We don't have a lot of time, but you've got Bernie Sanders and AOC and Elizabeth Warren saying there shouldn't be any billionaires and all this stuff. But wealth, it's not a zero-sum game. He actually just created a $2 trillion value to the United States of something that's not there. The pie is expandable. Communism, you only have so much and you've got to share it. But the simplest way it was explained to me years ago, and I'll explain it the same way, it's like an umbrella. What Elon did is develop something out of nothing and raise this umbrella, and under the umbrella, all these millionaires, he's created hundreds of millionaires, and all this wealth has been created, and all these jobs. Communism, Marxism, is the opposite. It's an implosion. They come in, they don't create anything, and they're a vacuum. They soar. They create a crater. They keep taking wealth, spending the wealth, instead of investing it back in. They do all these useless programs and steal. And the next thing you know, everybody's being overtaxed, everybody's broke, there's food lines, nobody's working, because they punish anybody that is a performer. And somebody should realize the three people that are so anti-creating wealth, the only millionaires they ever created was one for each one of themselves. And if we could have more people that are entrepreneurs, and I'm telling you, we're going to have these younger kids coming up that you'll see some incredible things in the future, this is how why America has been so phenomenal. it takes the shackles off of people and allows them to use their imagination. In a Marxist country, if you use your imagination, the state takes it. And why work? Because you're going to get the same amount as the guy that doesn't do anything. And so, therefore, nobody works. It's just an implosion.
1: Yeah. Well, we live in truly amazing days. So as we look at these things going forward, it's kind of funny with these people in Congress and Senates, the Senate that are saying there shouldn't be any billionaires. Well, there shouldn't be any until they become a billionaire.
2: Right.
1: And then they're, you know, it's whatever, because we're not there yet. You know, and we see how many hundreds of millions they actually have, they
2: and
1: make.
2: Just look at the tax base that's created. I mean, an employment base. Socialism doesn't create anything. We see it in California. Homeless. All they're doing is they're pouring billions into homeless. And what happens every month? We have more homeless people. And what? No disrespect to homeless people, but what are they contributing to society? Mm-hmm. They are the same as Marxist takers. What comes to them every month, it's a loss of revenue. Good money goes to them, and nothing is returned back. So you just keep bleeding the system down. But I'll leave you with this. The next big IPO that'll be coming, and I think will be the biggest in history, is when these companies organize and they start making AI autonomous, let's just call them autonomous robots. This is going to be the biggest market. I think it's going to be like a $25 trillion industry.
1: $25 trillion. Mm-hmm. So what's an AI autonomous robot?
2: Well, in about 5 years, there won't be cell phones, and all these apps that we all have are going to be gone. And everybody is going to have their own private autonomous secretary, AI, right, which is robotics. And that person, like a secretary, goes out when people call, it talks to the other AI people, and then they solve all the problems. And then either one time a day or three times a day, then yours will talk to you and give you an overview on, well, we took care of this with the doctor, and we had the discussion with the car payments, and so we went ahead and changed that rule. And then we, on the housing mortgage, we went ahead and took care of this for you. We've got a lower interest rate. And so your AI will be doing all of your work, and everything that you want to search on the internet is going to be done through your autonomous AI. You aren't going to be going to apps.
1: That is just wild to think of it that way. You know, right now I have a laptop in front of me. I have a phone sitting here. It's hard to think of now. It's only been, 30 years with the equipment that we currently have?
2: Mm-hmm.
1: And really, if you think about it with phones, they haven't advanced a lot since the first smartphone.
2: Right.
1: I remember the very first smartphone I ever had. This pretty much has the same thing. It might be faster, able to do things a little bit better, and apps might be easier to load and things like that. But it doesn't really do much more than the very first one I had.
2: No.
1: And so you find that, and you're saying, no, we're getting away from these things.
2: Yeah,
1: they're already becoming archaic. That is just really something.
2: Yeah, your autonomous AI, alter you will be doing all the work.
1: The alter you. What a world that we are living in.
2: A phenomenal world. You know, I was thinking about this very topic this morning, that when it says at the end times that knowledge will be increased, the knowledge that has started increasing in just the last 4 years, we thought 10 years ago it was really increasing. It's increasing now so exponentially that you can't even keep up with it. And now with AI, that it's advancing so fast, it's going to accelerate us into the stratosphere.
1: Well, this is amazing. Okay, now I'm going to have you accelerate us into the stratosphere of these things we're talking about with aliens and demons. And okay, so it's just my head's ready to explode, right? So recently we heard the thing with the White House and different pastors and about disclosure regarding UFOs. And, you know, we started looking at everything going on. It's kind of nice to have a break from all of the daily news right now and talk about this, because this has been hidden behind some of the other things going on with Trump and Iran and Viv Vance and all of that. Okay. With that, there's that coming out of the White House, or it was a month ago, Disclosure Day. Then there's this movie by Steven Spielberg, just last, I think it was Friday or Saturday, it was released to the public. Spielberg said Christians are going to have their faith challenged by this, meaning you're not going to be able to really believe what the Bible says. So then I've heard whatever the reviews are on the movie, but it looks to me like people are being prepared for a great deception. We know that Jesus, the first warning sign that he gave to the disciples was, be careful that you are not deceived. And then he also said a little bit later in the same Olivet Discourse, he said that the deception is going to be so great that if possible, even the elect would be deceived. So the deception is only going to grow. Also, 2 Thessalonians chapter 2, God says, I will send strong delusion among the people so that they will believe the lie, not a lie, but the lie, because they would not receive the love of the truth. So we know this deception and delusion is coming. And people think they're being deceived right now, let's say by AI fakes or whatever. I look at it, we haven't seen anything yet. And I think these things like Disclosure Day and these various things like that are a setup for what is coming as we hear more and more about aliens, and then we start looking at the Bible, we think of demons. Let's go from here.
2: My opinion, and I we both, I believe, agree on this. I truly believe there aren't aliens. And I believe that you feel the same
1: Absolutely.
2: Way.
1: Absolutely, yep.
2: Now, what is interesting is if you, they always talk, let's just go secular for a second, like all these shows, aliens, that they're always more advanced than us, than humans, right? Well, I'm thinking, why, if that was the case, why couldn't it be the other way around? If everything was created, we're smarter than the other ones that are out there. But they aren't out there. And what happened, and I believe this, when God created the heavens and the earth, and then this illusion that Satan decided, Lucifer decided, and I don't know how many billions of years he thought about, he's going to be God, the God. And a few of his, like, angels, higher archangels, you know, and so God had it with them, tossed them out of heaven. So they're down here on earth. So if they have all these places to go, why are they just here on earth? That's the first thing I think about, because it's a small planet. There's planets out there that can take our, basically, almost put our whole galaxy, like Betelgeuse, inside that planet. And so what my thought was, is you've got Lucifer here, then God creates man in his own image. And I don't think angels are in God's image. Mm-hmm. They might have two arms and legs, and they can be, they can, let's say, make themselves look like a human, and that's possible. But I think that when you look at the hieroglyphics and stuff in Egypt and these places, when they have heads with like animal heads and kind of like weird, cool looking heads, I think that's what the demons look like. And I think that's what angels look like. They are not in the image of God.
1: I would agree. I don't believe they're created in the image of God. It seems to be just for man.
2: Yes.
1: And even God says there in Genesis, let us make man in our image. He's not talking about me and the angels.
2: No.
1: It's the Trinity. Let us make man in our image. You don't see that with angels. And it is interesting. Okay, if we think of hieroglyphics, and we see these different things, and we know we have these pagan cultures. They worship Baal. They worship the ancient Egyptian gods. They worship Molech and the Ashtaroths. And they have different names, these gods do, going back to Egypt and even back to Babel. But you find out through different cultures, they were really the same gods or same demons.
2: Same demons.
1: Same demons. And I think that's what people miss. These are demons. Really?
2: Mm-hmm.
1: Okay, and so that would explain why we see these strange-looking creatures that are drawn on the sides of caves. And they're all throughout the world, not just in Egypt. They'll go down to some area where there's a primitive society in South America or something like that, and they'll find these strange creatures that are drawn there, and creatures that look like they can fly and different things.
2: Well, my opinion is, when God created man in his own image, God walked with man and talked with man. So therefore, man already had knowledge. He wasn't an Neanderthal. And, you know, evolution, to me, is another satanic suggestion. Man was already with knowledge, and he was told to name all the animals. Mm-hmm. Now, Satan's down here. He has God knowledge with his demons. He lived in God realm, so he understands God's law of, let's say, mathematics and physics. So I think once he converted Eve and Adam, mm-hmm. and they sinned and they fell, he was still here, mm-hmm. okay? And they were here. And they had life for hundreds of years with knowledge also. And they ate from the tree of knowledge. So they, I think, even had more knowledge. And so they started creating their heaven on earth. And Satan, to be a god, knew how God was with mathematics. So it's very simple. Start picking out stars with math, because he knew mm-hmm. the timing of the galaxy and the timing of the universe, and then gave them all signs, and each demon was a sign of those. So he's becoming a god. So you start creating God doubt in these fallen creatures that aren't worshiping God, that are separated from God. And the whole illusion with Satan is he wants to be God. So all of these monuments that we find, that I find so interesting, when you study them, we know nothing about our past. And we don't know, we don't have a clue why some of these big monuments were built. Although they have great theories, and some of them look like, yes, that could be possible, but we don't know. Well, the thing was, it wasn't aliens that, they always have to, like Satan, divert. Well, it was somebody that came in that seated mm-hmm. man. Yeah, man was seated by God, you know. The aliens were the angels that were with God. They aren't of this world. It's not aliens from an outside world. And so they built Satan with the fallen, and then they called him the Watchers, the mm-hmm. Nephilim. They built with man, with this knowledge. They had more knowledge than we had. And so they built these incredible monuments that have stayed standing for thousands of years. And they were built perfect, mm-hmm. mathematically perfect. And we still don't understand yeah. how they built them. How they moved 150-ton stone 300 miles. How did they do that? Mm-hmm. Well, they had supernatural knowledge from God. God, I believe, Satan, constant building these things for him to be gods. And I believe that they had flying vessels at that time. That's why in South America, you see all of these things in the desert that you can only see from above, because they convinced the people that were godless that they were the god. Well, when you built these things that were just so awesome, your God, like Egypt, you look. Even the ruins are so phenomenal and so built. You can imagine what they looked like when they were first built. You would have been just awestruck if you were a human. So therefore, these are gods, and so they were and like Zeus mm-hmm. and Apollo. These were just demons.
1: Yeah, I totally agree. Interesting, as we look at this, I want to read a few passages in Genesis chapter 3.
2: Good.
1: The Bible says the serpent was more cunning than any beast of the field which the Lord God had made. And the serpent said to the woman, "Has God indeed said, you shall not eat of every tree of the garden?" And the woman said to the serpent, "We may eat of the fruit of the trees of the garden, but of the fruit of the tree which is in the midst of the garden, God said, you shall not eat it, nor touch it, or you shall die. And the serpent said to the woman, you won't surely die, for God knows that in the day that you eat it, your eyes will be opened, and you will be like God, knowing good and evil. And so when the woman saw that the tree was good for food and that it was pleasant to her eyes and a tree desirable to make one wise, she took the fruit and ate, and she also gave it to her husband, and he ate. And then both of the eyes of both of them were open, and they knew that they were naked, and that they sewed fig leaves together and made themselves coverings. And then they heard the sound of the Lord God walking in the garden in the cool of the day, and Adam and his wife hid themselves from the presence of God. Of the Lord God among the garden, in the garden. And then the Lord God called Adam and said to him, where are you? So this is, God communicated with Adam. It's even believed by many scholars that Adam was commissioned to name all the animals. And since that was the case, these many scholars believe he even communicated with them. He talked with them like a Dr. Doolittle, communicated with the animals. And then the serpent says, no, Eve, you won't surely die. You'll be like God. And the knowledge of good and evil, which is what came in. But this, it's a supernatural, uncontaminated knowledge that man had. And you don't really see, like, for example, the length of days of the lives of people up until the flood was, 900 years, 600 years, 700 years. And in that, so if you have this knowledge that's been poured in from above, that's supernatural knowledge, and man was created in the image of God, like everything you're saying, man would have been absolutely brilliant. Okay, and then you extend it beyond the 70, 80, or 90 years that people live now, and you realize, wait, this is way back in the beginning. People don't evolve and get better. They devolve and get worse, physically get worse, and even mentally get worse. So man's brilliance is far from, in the beginning, is far beyond what we know. And Dennis, I think this is why we read in Genesis chapter 11, where you have the Tower of Babel, exactly what it was, we don't know. People speculate about it. But you mentioned the pyramids and all of these other things. They've been built, these kind of things have been built all over the globe, these different things. And we go to the Tower of Babel, God says there's nothing that man will put his mind to that he won't be able to achieve. So when you look at that and you go, well, wait a minute. You have all of these things going on up until Noah. Then after Noah, you still have this unbelievable ability that man has had. This, I think the Bible, it gives us, rightly understood, it gives us clarity to everything that you're saying. Because how else can we explain these things?
2: And think about this. When Lucifer and his fallen angels, demons, came down on this earth, they were in physical form. And knowing, living with God all those years, they were able to travel through the universe. So the first thing they do is have to create some type of physical travel. And my thought is, when we explore the moon or Mars, if you find an artifact, that will be, they'll say, that proves there were aliens, there were Martians. No, it was man with Satan traveled to Mars and the moon, and those are leftover artifacts. And I think part of the flood is in that time, that's when everything was wiped out and demons were no longer in physical form that were down here on this earth. They're in spiritual form. But they were physical at that particular time. And God made sure that all knowledge of all of that was wiped out, because there is no knowledge. And I actually look at it like comedy shows. When I see these people an antiquity and they're studying, and I go, okay, that's great. 10 years from now, there'll be another guy with another story. Some are actually getting pretty accurate. Were the ones that mathematically looked at this stuff and they said it's beyond comprehension how the mathematics are so aligned with the universe, it's impossible for the Andathrals to know this. Well, like mm-hmm. they devolved. These people were highly intelligent. They had the mind of a god.
1: Okay. So even now, I've been to the area.
2: Do we have a break?
1: Coming up in a minute, we do.
2: Okay.
1: You got a couple more minutes here. We'll get a break. All right. So when we, I've been to the Temple Mount many times in Jerusalem. There's massive stones. So this goes back 2,000 years that Herod the Great, he builds the Temple Mount. And you look at them to this day, there's no understanding. I mean, I've sat through films and speculation. It's theory, kind of like the pyramids or some of these. It's how were these things built? How did Herod and the people who built the Temple Mount, how did they have the knowledge and the ability to move these massive stones, which we know were carved off-site, brought up to the area of the Temple Mount, placed in place, no mortar, they fit perfectly. You can't, but there's machines. There's one stone there in the Temple Mount for people who have been there before. You've seen it. It's so massive, there's no machine known that could actually move that stone into place today.
2: Mm-hmm.
1: And so speculate, how did they do it back then? And there's a lot of these types of things that are throughout the world, especially if you look over at Egypt or something like that. In fact, I might, Lord willing, if we're not raptured, I might be going to Egypt, and I'll have somebody to look at some of these things and build the film for his channel while we're there.
2: South America, some of the cuts on the stones, inverted cuts, to this day, after thousands of years ago, are still so sharp that it'll cut paper on the cut line.
1: That's amazing.
2: And there's no chisel. You know, and I crack up when they figure, well, they were good with brass or,
1: Well, it really is amazing because, I grew up in the 60s and 70s, and and I remember one particular book I read. It was about aliens, and so I believed those things. And this was before I got saved. And I would look at these things, and I used to look at the pyramids and different images and think and see the, you would look like from the sky, there's an image that looks like an airplane, like a landing strip or something like that. And you're looking, going, the only thing that made sense to me then, because I didn't know the Lord, I didn't know the Bible, is aliens. So I want to come back to this because the deception is only going to increase. And also something about some of the other spiritual dynamics that are taking place right now.
2: Plus, when you come back, we'll talk about the great illusion, because all this is building up on how Satan is going to fool the world.
1: Okay, I can't wait to hear that. All right, listen, we'll be back in just a minute, and I'm telling you, it's going to be quite exciting.
2: Place.
0: Since nobody's perfect, how good is good enough? A book by C.A. Stanley. Good people go to heaven, don't they? It only makes sense. Actually, it doesn't really make any sense at all. Are you banking your eternity on a theory that doesn't hold water? Chances are you've never really thought it through, but you owe it to yourself to do so. 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
1: Welcome back to the second half of World News Briefing, and I'm with the founder of His Channel, Dennis Swick. Okay, Dennis, you left us with a teaser when we left off. We're talking about Disclosure Day.
2: Yes.
1: And the deception that's coming, how you believe Satan is going to do this. We see things building up. It's been an exciting first half. I want to hear, I'm looking forward to this. Let's pick up from here.
2: remember, he is constantly, when you read through the Bible, he is constantly confusing people on doubting God. Because when Eve took the bite of the apple, at that bite, Satan knew he grabbed the keys to the kingdom of earth because it was assigned to them, and now he got it. And it's like most people say, when Christ was on the cross, he took the keys back. He just hasn't had Satan advocate the throne yet. But Satan doesn't give up. At first it was Apollo and Zeus, you know, confusing people and stuff that we don't even know about with Egypt and all this before, how he would confuse. And so when something doesn't work, he just goes back to the spinning wheel and then created like the Zodiacs, you know, and so everybody went on this and then all these gods. And his next move is to confuse. He went Darwinism, got everybody on that, because it's really funny. You have to contort yourself to submit to Darwinism. And even Darwin said, if the simple cell wasn't simple, it would completely foil his theory. Well, he didn't know the knowledge and technology that is inside a simple cell. I mean, the DNA will stretch to the moon. It's so complex in one little cell. So the cell was not so simple. So that was his confuser. Now, what I believe is going to go on, we already know in with technology and physics how to travel in time. And this is what's interesting. We don't have the technology, but we already have theory. There was a Russian physicist and a U.S. physicist. And a few years ago, they developed a new element that is now classified. It's MC-115. MC-115, they can't keep it stable, but it is classified now as an element that they can hold it in form for a thousandth of a second or something like that. But if they can stabilize it, it creates its own gravity. And so here's what's so unique about it. This, when you see spaceships, it's where you have a circle around it. It will create a gravity shield so you can actually travel within this tube faster than the speed of light. So physics already has proven that. They just have to learn now how to stabilize this element 115. And we also know with scalar waves, in time, wherever scalar wave is, that's where you are in time. So you can move around without the effects of gravity with scalar waves. We don't have the knowledge how to produce the equipment. But as knowledge is increasing, then after after the rapture, after the 7 years, and then with the millennium, the 1,000 years apiece, when Lucifer is caged up, man is once again going to walk with God. Knowledge is going to be increased. There will be no weapons being built. And so knowledge, just beyond imagination, for travel, space, and time, and they will use it wisely. But when Lucifer is released, the first thing that guy's going to do is look around. Is, what do you got? Got time travel. He's going to call his buddies in. He goes, look, we've already set these humans up. Let's go back in time and start talking more about aliens. And we're going to go back and we're going to disclose that we're from other planets. And we've been traveling for billions of years, our ancestors, and there's no God. It's just a universe of space and energy.
1: So,
2: and people will believe this because they will know how to manifest at that time in form, because God said that they will be given more power in those last times.
1: So this is fascinating. Remember 2001 Space Odyssey?
2: Hal?
1: Okay, yeah, you have Hal the computer, and you also had in the beginning of it, at least in the book, I can't remember the movie, but I think it was in the movie too, where there was this device. It was like this black box or something like that. It was 40, 50 years ago when I saw it and read it. But the thought behind it was that aliens had caused apes, Neanderthal, to evolve,
2: yes,
1: to advance. And so it was aliens who created the race of man that we know today. So this deception has been going on a long time. Okay, I'm going to take you back.
2: Constantly. Satan.
1: I'm going to take you somewhere else. Remember TV show, My Favorite Martian?
2: Oh, yes.
1: Remember that?
2: I used to watch that all the time.
1: So we've been set up. It was a fun show to watch, right?
2: Yes.
1: But, I mean, we've been set up for these things, and here we are. But when we look at it, you go, wait a minute. This thing is really coming, and we can see it coming. And like me, when I used to read these books on UFOs and aliens, and I believed it, I did not have the Spirit of the Lord in me. I didn't have the Bible at that time, so I didn't know these things. The deception is going to be absolutely off the charts.
2: And you would believe it. And that's why Christians that are in the Word, they will have discernment, and they will understand that these are demons. And these demons are going to fool the leaders and the politicians and people of the world, because they are going to come with more advanced knowledge in technology than we have, because they came from the future. And we already know time travel is actually physically impossible to go back about 68 years. The more every year you go past that, the amount of energy that it would take to go past, it just takes a massive amount of energy. But on physics, advanced physics, 68 years looks like the rule. So these clowns are going to come back. That tells me if we start seeing them, we're close to the end.
1: So has time, from your understanding, has time travel with man actually happened yet?
2: Probably.
1: That's fascinating.
2: We already know how to send information into time, into the future. We already know how to do that.
1: With information.
2: Now, to send back physical form or send back a mirror of oneself, that technology isn't quite there. But the physics, advanced quantum physics, shows that that's possible.
1: Well, I wish my dad was still here. Yeah. You know, he was friends with Arthur Rock, who was the father of information theory. I'd like to pick my dad's brain on that. Wish I could get both of you together on that. More information would be amazing. So let me ask you about Nikola Tesla.
2: Mm-hmm.
1: Because from everything I've read, you understood him way beyond me. You've read him and understood things he worked on. It seems like his understanding, the things he had knowledge of, the things he had developed, are far more advanced, and then they were hidden, and he was even removed, I guess would be a nice way of saying it. But he developed things. He invented things, like some of these things that you talk about. So that was long. That was, what, 100 years ago?
2: It seems that he was a loner individual. I do not believe he was influenced by Satan. God, in time, if you notice through history, every so often allows somebody to have supernatural knowledge. Mm-hmm. Because the world really didn't trust. He died penniless, and he died with a lot of his inventions in his head because he didn't trust anybody, because everybody was stealing from him. And so, therefore, if he was Lucifer ordained, that knowledge would have been everywhere. But Lucifer, I even think, didn't trust him so much because the globalists didn't work with him. In fact, J.P. Morgan shut down one of the projects where he solved how to give the world free electricity.
1: Free energy. I heard about that.
2: Mm-hmm.
1: Very, very, it's just so fascinating when you start looking at these things. I remember reading when I was in...
2: He's the one that found scalar waves, and now we're just learning about scalar waves.
1: This is also fascinating to me. All right, so check this out. When we think of gods, which are really demons, a little g, so interesting is you start connecting things with the God of the Bible, this war that Satan has, this attempt to dethrone Jesus. It's not going to work. But when Hadrian, when Hadrian came in and destroyed Jerusalem in 135 AD, so about 65 years after Titus in 70 AD, he comes and he finishes the job. Not only did he rename the area of Judea and Syria to Palestine, another thing he did is where the temple was, on the Temple Mount, he erected a shrine to Zeus, aka Jupiter. And you look at that and you go, why is that? And then where the Holy Sepulchre currently is, believed by many to be the place where Jesus was crucified and then rose from the grave after he was buried in the tomb of Joseph of Arimathea, he erected a temple to Venus, the sex goddess. And you start looking at these things and you go, wait a minute, and they're just renamed gods that have been here from way back. So we started off talking about Egypt and these gods. These gods are still here. They've never gone away. Or these demons.
2: Same demons.
1: And that is a deliberate, the Temple Mount, where the temple was, and where the Holy Sepulchre is, those two areas specific to the Bible and the God of the Bible and Jesus himself. I find it fascinating.
2: Well, think how he has done such a successful job in creating this illusion. Back that we know it was idols, and those idols were demoniac possessed, so that would confuse people. They're praying to all these idols, so he got them going on that. Then the next thing, he gets them going with Zeus and everything. And I believe that those were, before the flood, these were actual physical demons in physical form that could do mighty things. And then after that, they became, what is it, like mystery after that, where they were wrote like fairy tales because of prior history of Zeus and all these, these guys. Then he moves into evolution. So he falls them on that. So his final push is going to be aliens. And it's going to be his ultimate because he's had a full relationship with man all the way through. And here's the part that I think people should really understand. God didn't create a Neanderthal in his own image. That means God was a moron. God created man in his image. Where these Neanderthals came by, who knows?
1: Well, you start finding
2: out. But it's not man.
1: No, and you find out when you study the truth on creation versus evolution, these things are made up. This piece of skeleton is taken and matched with this one that don't even have any significance together. Right. Nebraska man was a hoax and all of these different things. So you know, when we look at this, it's so interesting. This is a warning to everybody out there. You mentioned idol worship and demons, and when I'm telling you, if you have statues and things like that, you need to be very careful because these idols give a physical place for the attention that the demons get.
2: That point is so important because in you know exactly the verse, God warns people to not worship spirits and idols, to not do this because God understood Satan is real and you're giving demonic power to these demons.
1: You are, and your attention is directed to them. directed right to that
2: right
1: demon.
2: To
1: I don't think people understand the spiritual power that is in these things. Here's something else that's interesting, and we got to get back to the deception because we don't have a lot of time left.
2: I
1: want to throw this out first. So you got to remember these demons or gods, the return of the gods is what one author called them. They've never gone away. They've been here on planet Earth since the beginning. Hence, in Revelation chapter 17, we have the spiritual dynamic that has been here since the beginning that will be done away with during the time of the coming tribulation period. But it's been here since the beginning. They just changed names. With that, we have the Prince of Persia, which would be over Iran. And by the way, one of my friends, Dr. Hamoush Shariat from Iran Alive, he says the Prince of Persia is the spirit of delay. And he said, it's the Prince of Persia that delayed Gabriel from being able to come to Daniel for 21 days. And you look, what do we have going on with Iran right now? Delay, delay, delay. Never getting
2: They're
1: to the
2: end. They're the king of negotiation.
1: They are the king of that. Okay. We have an area of the Dead Sea. This has happened in June, just about a week or two ago, that we have where they call the Pride Land of Sodom and Gomorrah. So Sodom and Gomorrah is right in that same area where Pride Land just was at the Dead Sea. It's this spiritual dynamic. These gods or the demonic influences, they are still here. The demons, they're still here.
2: Yeah.
1: They're repackaged, renamed, called something different. But they're still here. So we look at this, be careful that you are not deceived. And they've had thousands of years of learning about human beings to know how to deceive even better than they did before.
2: Well, consider this. How easy would it be to deceive a Christian that we call two-timers? They go to church on Easter and Christmas, isn't that?
1: Yeah, it would be.
2: They aren't you guys. I know you're watching.
1: They're CEOs, Christmas and Easter only.
2: Right. And when they discover, let's say something on the moon, or they discover something on Mars, bam, that instantly is going to, all of a sudden, people are going to look at religion like, okay, that's like idols. This God thing is fake because it's already proven that there is artifacts on the moon. But then when these demons, and they could be human that have been demon-possessed because Satan is loosed for a short period of time, and in the millennium, we don't know if they'll have physical form or, like now, spirit form. But they can possess a soulless individual. So, and we see these people all the time that are walking around and you go, this guy is possessed, you know, or she is possessed. And you can just tell the minute they find out you're a Christian or something, their eyes even, they you know, you just stay away from them. They're crazed. And so when they come back with some type of space travel, like, it's funny, all of the spaceships that we've seen have not been interplanetary. Interplanetary, not planetary to go to planet. They aren't large enough to travel to planets. And I always crack up about this. If these people are so advanced, why do they always crash when they come here? And I finally have an answer for that. I was talking with one of my friends. And he says, well, think about this. He says, if these demonized people in the future are coming back in the past, he said, to confuse people about God one last time, this is Satan's big hoorah. He says, maybe they don't have the knowledge how to fully function in these things going back in time, so they're easy to crash. And I thought, you know, that does make sense.
1: It's so interesting. So thinking of this, Jesus in the Olivet Discourse of Matthew chapter 24, when he talks about lawlessness will abound, love many will grow cold, there'll be wars and rumors of wars, pestilences and various earthquakes and various places and so forth. And then he says there'll be the abomination of desolation, flee from Judea during that time. And then he says this, for then there will be great tribulation such as has not been since the beginning of the world until this time, no, nor ever shall be. And unless those days were shortened, no flesh would be saved. But for the elect's sake, those days will be shortened. Then if anyone says to you, look, here's the Christ, or there, do not believe it. For false Christs and false prophets will arise and show great signs and wonders to deceive, if possible, even the elect. Great signs and wonders to deceive.
2: And the elect will be deceived because they're anti-God.
1: Okay. Well, in this case, it's if possible, even the elect, meaning those who are believers during that time. The deception is going to be so great, but God will save them from being totally brought in by it. And then he says, see, I have told you beforehand. In other words, I've told you before. Yeah. Everything you're saying right now, Jesus saying, I told you about this. This day is going to come.
2: And this will be the ultimate deception, because you're going to see a physical craft and a physical person, and that person is going to have knowledge because he's 1,000 years ahead of you. So he is going to tell you things that you are going to be mesmerized, and you will believe it.
1: And then also with the false prophet and Antichrist, the Bible says he performs lying signs and wonders, so miracles. So genuine signs and wonders is what Jesus did, miracles who proved he was the Messiah. The things they're going to do, these people are going to come along and say Jesus was a fake. We are real. And so right now, the deception is really continuing to grow. So I don't think it's an accident, whether it's My Favorite Martian, which was a fun TV show to watch, or Bewitched, remember that show? Yeah. You start looking at these things that have been out there for a long time, and then you start looking at books, or this new movie by Steven Spielberg, who says, hey, if you're a Christian, your faith is about ready to be tested, because you're going to be cast into a place of doubt if you don't know the word.
2: And think about this one. We already have this technology that this is not voodoo science, where you can actually send a signal out to an audience and they'll hear it inside their head and nobody else around them can hear it. Now, as that knowledge 1,000 years in the millennium, you bring that back, these guys will be able to speak and crowds will hear them without them speaking. They'll go, this is the real deal. And all the guy's going to say is, have you ever seen your God do that? There's no God.
1: It's really something. All right, we only have a few minutes left, so I don't, in case there's anything you still want to say, now would be the time to say it that you want to convey to everybody.
2: I think what's so important, Tom, is for you guys to keep doing what you're doing and for Christians to start separating themselves from the world and get themselves, even if they just read a verse or two a day in the Bible, and pray that they will not be deceived. Because I believe even you and I are going to have a hard time with this, because it's going to be so real. We're going to look at each other and go, this is really pretty real what they're doing. And they'll be able to do miracle things. They'll come up with medicines and all these things that are going to solve all these problems.
1: Well, even with technology, I think you can get into the lying signs and wonders, whereas Jesus did legitimate miracles because of who he was, by the power of the Holy Spirit.
2: Yep.
1: Other things will be done. I mean, we hear about with technology, you hear him say, the lame will walk. And we already see this happening.
2: We already
1: happening.
2: Know that's, yeah.
1: That's already happening. The blind will see. So the deaf will hear. We already know these things are already happening. And hence, I would encourage anybody, listen, when you look at these things, we take the Bible, and I cannot encourage

0: family's own well-being, I do my devotions. It keeps me grounded. It keeps me focused on the Lord. And I agree with you, Dennis. I don't care if it's one verse or 10 verses or you read five chapters. You must spend time with the Lord every day. I've got to get my day started like that. I've got to be grounded in him. But the deception is going to increase so much. So when Jesus came the first time, he told his disciples, he said, listen, I'm going to be taken by the religious leaders. I'm going to be turned over to the Romans to be crucified. But on the third day, I'm going to raise again. And then he said, see, I've told you this beforehand. So you wouldn't be afraid. But what happened when that all happened? The disciples were afraid. They all scattered. Right? When it comes to a second coming, right here, Matthew chapter 24, verse 25, Jesus said, see, I have told you this beforehand. And there he's talking about all of the signs and then the deception. Why? So we would not be knocked off track, so we wouldn't be deceived. Friends, you must be in the Word. You've got to be in the Word. And Dennis, I want to thank you for his channel. I want to thank you for all the work you've done here, being faithful to the vision that God has given you.
1: It's a struggle. And, you know, we're reaching into countries that I'm just in awe. And the thing is, it's our servers. We have the data centers in all these countries. And I hate to say this, friends, I'll leave you with this. We have not because we ask not. If you can support, we really would appreciate it because all of our content is on our servers. We pay for the electricity and the bandwidth. We don't park it on someone's website for free. We're paying for it so those people in those countries can get this message. And we always have been in Iran, and now we're even in Cuba.
0: Amazing. Absolutely amazing. Thank you so much for your faithfulness to the Lord and the vision he's given you. God bless you, everybody. Thank you for joining us today. We'll see you next time on World News Briefing.

0: Let's begin today's CNV broadcast with this point from Mike McIntosh about our view of God and those around us.
1: So when you become indifferent to God, you obviously will become indifferent to human beings, because we are his creation in his likeness and image. And if you fall in love with God, the first thing that you'll notice is how you look at other people and what your filter is of how you look at them. Very important.

0: Welcome to this edition of Chapter and Verse Radio, where we're continuing our series from the Book of Acts. Jeremiah 7:23 tells us, "But this thing commanded I them, saying, Obey my voice, and I will be your God, and ye shall be my people, and walk ye in all the ways that I have commanded you, that it may be well unto you." But it didn't go with them, because they didn't listen to God. And because they listened to the counsel and imagination of their evil heart, they went backward and not forward in their relationship with God. Obedience isn't an option when it comes to God's relationship with His children. It's a requirement. Listen to His voice, let God direct your path and your will, and He will give you the desires of your heart. The title for our three-part study is, The Will of the Lord Be Done. The Book of Acts is our text, and Mike McIntosh is our instructor as we begin our teaching today on Chapter and Verse.
1: If you'd like to turn your Bibles to the Book of Acts, chapter 21, you can follow along. It's always good to read. I always like to mark my pages and take notes. And every time you read a verse, you could read it 100 times and probably hear 100 different things. It's just amazing how this book is supernatural, but it's not promoted that way. Very practical, down to earth. And we're going to look at this final journey of St. Paul. We see that in our last message, he is on his third missionary trip throughout Asia, Asia Minor, and parts of Europe. They'd never ever heard the message of resurrection before, that Jesus had raised from the dead. And it changed the world, actually. And like the internet, something that God could use, and also pornographers use it, and bad is there. The good of it is amazing. They were traveling at a time when the Roman Empire had developed something much like President Dwight D. Eisenhower had developed for us, the interstate freeway system. And we never had that before. And being General Eisenhower, or Ike as he was called, he knew the importance of travel. And he knew logistically that if you had a network of freeways, you could the military could move very swiftly to any part of the country if we were ever under attack. And the Romans had a beautiful network. And they were able to do a lot of commerce. They were very well known for their administrative skills and their military skills, where the Greek culture was very well known more for their art, their poetry, their music, sculpting. Not that they weren't administrative, but that wasn't their strength. And it was from the Greek culture that the Roman culture became more cosmopolitan, because the Greeks had what were known as city-states, like Singapore is a classic example. It's a city-state. The island of Singapore, at the tip of Malaysia, is a country recognized in the United Nations. It has one of the best militaries, so it's a small country. It has one of the best militaries over there in Asia. The Roman legions would march hundreds of miles on these roads, and the carts that were pulled by donkeys or ox or horse could come back and forth, and they didn't have to worry about mud or getting stuck in ruts or anything. But the city-state became more cosmopolitan. Instead of closing off to themselves, they opened up and they let people come into their community, and they began adapting to the people around them. And the Romans began to take that on. They realized that the strength of their state wasn't that it was just one pure group like the Aryan race, but it was everyone in where they ruled. And they're very flexible in their rule when it came to Israel at the time that Jesus was born. Caesar Augustus called for a taxation, and God allowed that to happen because he had already prophesied through the prophets that the Messiah would be born in Bethlehem. And he had to move Joseph and Mary and in her last days of pregnancy into Bethlehem for that to be fulfilled. The Roman government was used. The Roman government was used at the end of the life of Jesus. So we're now looking that Paul comes along, and he's the first man to carry this message that God loved them, and God is a person, and you're a person. You're not a robot. You're not a ward of the state. The government doesn't control you. And that was the wonderful, as they called it in some places in Europe, the experiment, America being birthed, where you could have freedom. You'd have a right to privacy, meaning nobody could bug your phone or watch what you're texting or how your apps are being used, which we've had happen in recent days under our government, we have found out. We have a right to bear arms. We have the right to bear arms. And the government doesn't have a right to stop from that. But in this state, we have been stopped from bearing arms pretty much. And you look at the things of the Constitution, it was because these people were influenced by Jesus without even knowing it in the first century. His impact was so amazing that it said to you and I, if we were there then, that we are special as an individual. We are special to our Creator. They had many, many gods and idols, and he ended up saying, I am the way, the truth, everything the philosophers spoke about from the Greek culture, and I'm the life. But no man can come to God the Father except by me. So he came and gave the message, a great message. People began to be converted by the Holy Ghost, and government changed, education changed, art changed. Every person as an individual has the ability with the freedom of the Holy Spirit to express who you are. But sin has entered into the bloodstream of the human race, and there are families that don't have that freedom because alcohol has come in, for instance. And so some adults grow up knowing that they were beaten by their father or their mother in drunken rages. Yet, everyone, no matter what our background is or was, we have the right to be free and to express ourselves. And the devil knew that if he could bind you and me up, that we could never express ourselves. We would all think the same. We'd all talk the same. We'd all have the same mannerism, and we could be controlled. There's only one person that wants to control us, the whole planet, and that's Satan. His name is Lucifer. He was one of God's angels, and he controls this planet. We are like Alexander Solzhenitsyn wrote the Gulag Archipelago. He was a prisoner during the days of President or Prime Minister, whatever he is called, Brezhnev, and he grew up under Stalin and all the very strong-willed and strong-fisted leaders of Russia. And he wrote this magnificent book of what it was like to be a prisoner in the freezing temperatures with so many other political prisoners that had done nothing except express their freedom as a human. And I'd spent enough time in Eastern Europe in the 70s to meet hundreds and hundreds of Christian leaders, and many of them having been persecuted or jailed, or their family did not get certain rations that the government would supply. They couldn't have a car, for instance, or buy gasoline if they did. So Jesus comes along and says, you're free. You will know the truth, and the truth will set you free. And whom the Son sets free is free indeed. So it's this great message that there is a Creator. There's no doubt about it that you have to believe some video that you saw in junior high school that there was this lightning that hit the primordial ooze that was out there. And all of a sudden, something appeared and swam to shore and grew legs and walked up to a tree and climbed the tree. And before you knew it, he was a monkey's uncle. And you inside know that. I'm an animal, I'm a member of the animal kingdom, and they're always trying to prove that gorillas and apes are related to us. And in their kingdom, they have schools, and their little chimpanzees go to school, and the professors pull down the chart, and they show the human being, they said, you are not related to them. So you are special. And the devil knows that if he can keep you bound up, and give you enough problems that you'll try to work out yourself, that you will miss the blessings of God. And you could live your entire life, right up to your last breath, without seeing God, because you had no faith. And without faith, the Bible says, it is impossible to please God. Impossible. So all the good things you do and all the great works you do, That's not going to please him. What's going to please him is that you would accept his gift to you, eternal life, simply by having faith that Jesus Christ is the only begotten Son of God. He was crucified on a cross, and all the record of sin of mankind went upon him. In fact, Jesus cried out, my God, why have you forsaken me? In the New Testament, it tells us that all of his disciples stood afar off. He had no friends, his family, everybody stood away from that cross. And the cross is a stumbling block, the Bible says. But it's only a stumbling block, it says, to those that perish. They don't want to hear about the cross. They trip over it. They want to go around it. They're looking for shortcuts. But it's when you humble yourself and accept God's plan that your life will change. Doesn't mean that you won't have problems. It's just that you'll have a new strength to handle your problems. And then you will realize that you have a living God working with you and his Spirit living within you. And that Spirit should be pouring out a lot of love on everyone. So, Father, we thank you for this great time in history that is, well, it's almost provocative of all the options that are out there for trouble in the last 12 months, to see all these governments drop and fall. And now we hear nothing about many of those countries where the leaders were executed or imprisoned. And we go on about our lives, interested in the Oscars, and Syrians by the hundreds of thousands are just trying to escape. And trouble is around the world. We want to be people that are grounded in your word, Father. We want to be people that love you. And we want to be, you know, thinkers, broad thinkers, that our minds could expand and be very aware of the issues around the world, and knowing that we don't need to feel guilt, but we can pray, or we can help someone that's helping them. And we just thank you, Father, that you make a strong emphasis on the individual, a humble individual, a gentle individual, a meek, a long-suffering, a patient, a kind, a generous person. And so we do not want to be religious people. We accept your forgiveness today, and we say, please do forgive us of our sins. Father, we're imperfect. We admit that. And we ask that you would give us strength to be godly men and women. Not religious men or women, Lord. We're asking that we could be godly. That the image, as Jesus said, if you've seen him, then you've seen the Father. And so as we look at these people that have seen him and spread his message, we pray that we could be the same. Next door or around the world. In Jesus' name, take this scripture today and impact our lives. Amen. Okay, he's still on the road. It came to pass that when we had departed from them, you remember he left Ephesus, they wept, they cried because he said, you'll see my face no longer. And that really broke their hearts. And they knelt down and at the beach and they prayed for him and sent him off. So we pick the story up. It came to pass that when we had departed from them and we set sail, running a straight course, we came to Kos, or Kos. That's a short little word there, isn't it? The following day, we went to Rhodes. And from there, we went to Patara. And finding a ship sailing over to Phoenicia, we went aboard and we set sail. When we had sighted Cyprus, now, I like this. This is one of the great things of the Bible, the detail that can pop out. We passed Cyprus. It was on the left. That sounds like, who cares? But it shows you the accuracy. It's like a travel log. And if Cyprus was on your left, you're coming from Europe or Italy somewhere, and you're headed to the Middle East, Cyprus would be on your left. We know that Cyprus in the last couple of years has had riots and their banks collapsing and great difficulties there. They're wonderful people. They have a great heritage in history. It is a strongly influenced American country. Those of you that are in the military know that. And the reason it is backed by the USA, and they appreciate that. So when they sailed to Syria, they landed at Tyre. For there the ship was to unload her cargo. And even today, if you go to Tyre, you would see this, much like going down to Ocean Beach and seeing all the huge boulders that block off the ocean and allow boats to come into the back bay. And that is still there. And it was one of the most beautiful cities in the world. It has a great history. It's mentioned by God several times in the Bible. And I was there in the middle of a war that was going on in the 80s, and I was invited to this wonderful city, having known so much about it, by the mayor to do a Bible study in his home. And it was a wonderful opportunity, and he asked if I could stay late after everybody left, because there were some young men that he thought they really needed some help. And so I stayed. And around 10:30, the door was knocked upon and somebody went and answered the door, and they were all dressed in black and had hoodies and whatever to cover up their identity. And you knew what they were out doing. But they sat down and they got served some sandwiches, and they were able to follow their first Bible study in the Gospel of Luke and to hear about the great work that Jesus had done, and given an opportunity to realize their individuality can hurt people or bless people. There is no neutrality as a human. A lot of people think they are neutral and they have no responsibility. Who's my brother? You're supposed to be your brother's keeper. Tell me who my brother is what the young rich ruler said to Jesus. I've come to find out in interacting with people, if I meet somebody that doesn't know who his brother is, I know immediately this is a person that doesn't know who his God is. Because God only gave us two commandments. Love him with all of your heart, mind, soul, and strength, and love your neighbor as yourself, your brother. That's not hard to do, but it is hard to do, isn't it? We get tired, we get weary, so our love for God isn't huge, and then it gets on fire again. But to love our neighbor, our friend, sometimes our neighbor or our friend hurts us. And love is strong from God, and it can withstand hurt. Imagine how he felt looking at his son on the cross. He understands. So when we have his understanding, life takes on a whole new perspective. And when you realize that all things work together for good for those that love the Lord, that are called according to his will and purpose, you might not like all things, but you nod your head and you bow your heart and you acknowledge God that he is your Lord, and whatever has impacted you or your family, God is going to use it for good. Don't ever lose sight of that, because he will bless you even when you're suffering. So Paul went to this beautiful city of Tyre. It's in Lebanon, of course. And for there, the ship was unloaded. And finding, would you underline this in your Bible? And finding disciples, we stayed there for 7 days, one whole week. They told Paul through the Spirit not to go to Jerusalem. And when we had come to the end of those days, that 7 days, we departed and went on our way. And they all accompanied us with wives and children until we were out of the city. And we knelt on the shore and we prayed. He found some disciples, verse 4. And finding disciples, he'll hold your place and back up to the Gospel of Luke, just a few pages to your left. Go to the 18th chapter of Luke's Gospel. And let me read this to you at verse 1. And then Jesus spoke a parable to them that men always ought to pray and not lose heart. That's a good, simple message. Don't lose heart. Always pray. And prayer, when it starts happening from us, we can sometimes see a bigger picture because we realize from our own heart, our lips are petitioning God or praising God or asking God and asking for his direction. And then when we wait, we gain a peace because we know it's like a letter that you put a stamp on and you put it in the post office to go, you know that within 4 or 5 days, that person is going to get that letter. So they aren't going to respond to you until another 6 days, and then it'll be 4 or 5 days in the post office back. So I always have to think in those terms at times, because when I pray, I want God to answer it right now. But prayers that maybe you and I prayed 5 years ago are being answered now. I can know that all of us that were one unique group of men, and many of them had never known the Lord, and I discipled them and we sent them out throughout the county and the country, that we used to pray together, and we prayed, I have found out, for you. And we voice in this morning all over the county, men are praying for San Diego. And they have a heartbeat for our community. And you see, it didn't get answered in 1 year. It's taken a long, long time. And finding disciples, you have to first have evangelism. And then you can disciple those people. And then you can send them out and do the same thing. So I just would like to encourage you that he says, do not lose heart. Pray always. Always pray. Saying this, here were his words. There was a certain city who had a judge who did not fear God, nor did he regard man. Now here was a widow in that city, and she came to the judge and she said, get justice for me from my adversary. But the judge would not for a while respond. But afterwards he said within himself, though I do not fear God, nor do I regard man, yet because of this widow, she kept coming back, persistence, coming back. The judge said, she's bugging me. But from the Lord's view is persistence. Keep knocking, keep asking, keep seeking, because that's what those words mean. It's a continual knock and the door will be open. It's a continual seeking and you shall find. It's a continual asking and you shall receive. So the judge sat there and he thought about himself and he said, I don't fear God. I don't fear man. And this woman, though, she keeps coming back to me. Yet because that widow troubles me, it troubled him, I will avenge her, lest by her continually coming, she wearies me. So a little broken widow gets this strong, proud heart of an indifferent human being. And the Lord said, hear what the unjust judge said. And shall God not avenge his own elect who cry out day and night to him, though he bears long with them? So God hears your prayers and your dreams and your aspirations, your brokenness. He knows the setbacks that you have faced.

and then filled with God's resources. We become stressed when we focus on what we will do in a particular circumstance instead of waiting on God to see what He will do. God doesn't just expect us to do His will, He enables us to do it. We'll return to this message on our next time together. 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